0: disseminated far and wide through the internet. It is used by autocrats to shield themselves and their policies from public view. Bots are at work. Malicious actors spread fake news. Deceptive techniques are so sophisticated that it is sometimes difficult to separate fact from fiction. Misinformation is eroding public trust in institutions and stressing and straining democracy. Stories are planted, rumors are spread, lies are told, narratives are laundered. Our guest today is Renee DiResta. She teaches at Georgetown University. She's the former technical research manager at the Stanford Internet Observatory. Her articles appear in major newspapers and magazines, and she's the author of Invisible Rulers. Renee DiResta spoke at Stanford University in Stanford, California, in mid-April. The moderator is Dylan Ackerman. And now, Renee DiResta.
1: I got into this entirely accidentally in 2013. So I had just moved. I moved from New York to San Francisco in 2011. Had my first baby, and I was putting him on these preschool waiting lists. And I started looking at the vaccine rates, the vaccination rates in the schools and the kindergartens. And I was kind of horrified. And you know, in New York, we did not have this thing called the personal belief exemption. In California, at the time, it existed. I pulled down about 10 years of California Department of Public Health data, and I started writing about this phenomenon of the intersection between personal belief exemptions and the prevalence of the anti-vaccine movement on social media. And as I was doing that, I felt like I had this sort of firsthand view into how influence and persuasion was going to look in the future. And at the time, in 2015, you know, you could just run bots on Twitter. It was actually not even a thing that people concealed. It was actually completely transparent. There was this effort to try to make people's opinions look like they had more support than they did just by using fake accounts to amplify them, or to try to get something trending. So I was writing a little bit about the interesting new ways in which social media allowed the shaping of opinion or the perception of the majority to be shifted just through the design affordances that the platforms gave people. And this wasn't a normative conversation. This was just like, this is how it works now. People should understand this. If they want to fight back in this space, like public health was just completely out of the conversation. They were not engaging online at all. So just trying to explain that this is where the future is going. And around the same time that I was doing this, I made a couple of like network visualizations, really tried to tell the story how this is, you know, not even the future, this is the now. ISIS had become quite prominent on social media. And I was asked to come down to the State Department to help with this question of why was ISIS so popular online? What was it that they were doing so well? Why were their networks growing? What was the appropriate response? How should the US government respond to this? How should the platforms respond to it? And that was sort of what took me into, again, I just had a startup. I was just in tech. And all of a sudden, my sort of, you know, data science night hobby became my job. And that was how it happened. So I worked on the ISIS thing. Then I was asked to work on the Senate's Russia investigation into the data set that Facebook, Twitter, and Alphabet provided in around the 2016 election. And I led one of two outside teams on behalf of the Senate Intelligence Committee doing an analysis into those data sets, writing about what the Internet Research Agency had done, how now we had gone from, you know, activists were doing this, terrorist organizations were doing this, and now state actors were doing this too. So how could we talk about that? Alex Stamos started Stanford Internet Observatory a couple months later, and then he reached out to me. And again, that was how it became my job. So entirely accidental.
2: And you've been working on this
1: about 12 years now.
2: Probably as long as anyone, which is exciting.
1: It wasn't really a field then. It was a lot of us were just like data scientists in a Slack channel saying, hey, we're seeing this stuff. Are you seeing this stuff? Trying to find ways to communicate with each other. Because I was in San Francisco, I did have a lot of friends who worked at the tech companies, and so I was in an interesting position where I could actually have conversations like, hey, your recommendation engine is pushing this account of mine that I made QAnon content. Like, why is that happening? And I think also some of us having technical backgrounds by virtue of being in tech, or, you know, Alex came right out of Facebook, made us much more focused on things like design and incentives as opposed to this content is bad, which was, you know, a conversation that you don't want to be in, because that's where you start to get at, you don't want the problem to be the speech. You want it to be a lot of, you want to be looking at, for example, the Internet Research Agency. A lot of the speech that they put out, a lot of the fake content from the Russian troll accounts, was just plagiarized content from real American media. So the problem is not, the objection is not that they were saying these specific words. The issue is that these were inauthentic actors trying to artificially inflate and amplify and divide society using the affordances that social media platforms had given them. So we wanted to keep the focus really on more of the actors and behaviors as opposed to what is the content saying. We didn't want to be adjudicating the facts or anything along those lines. And that was how we thought about our role in the space.
2: Yeah, I think it might be worth kind of early in our conversation taking a step back and looking broadly at that and saying, I think, you know, for folks who might be newer to how social media works, especially on the integrity side or trust and safety side, can you walk us through, like, what are the factors? You touched on some of those, like the difference between the actors, the platforms, and the content, and how those interact and kind of how you view them, as well as breaking actors maybe into folks who, you know, entities that create content as well as entities that spread content. Those can be very different.
1: Yep. So so there was there's a woman named Camille Francois who had been at a company called Graphica at the time, who wrote this very nice rubric called Actors, Behaviors, Content, trying to, again, because there was no field at the time, what are the ways in which we think about doing these investigations in a rigorous way? And she had also led one of the teams for the Senate Intelligence Committee. We were blinded, so we didn't know that each other were doing it at the time, but she was the other person who led one of these projects. And the actor looks at who is the entity behind the content. Sometimes it's quite obvious, right? An influencer maybe makes a piece of content, you know exactly who they are, they're real, they're human, they're quite transparently who you are choosing to engage with. Sometimes, though, you'll see accounts pretending to be something they're not. I don't know how many of you guys are active on X, but do you remember maybe a couple, it must have been almost maybe a year ago now, they turned on this thing where all of a sudden they turned on location, and all of these accounts that were pretending to be right-wing influencers turned out they were like in Pakistan or in Nigeria or, you know, so these are the sorts of things, right? Like, that's inauthenticity right there. That's where somebody is pretending to be speaking as a member of a community, but is really not a member of that community. And so the platforms treated that as a distinct category of policy violation in a sense. This is inauthentic behavior. The term came to be coordinated inauthentic behavior. As Meta also is sort of trying to figure this out at the time, they come up with the rubrics and some of the vocabulary for this stuff. Behaviors refers to, are there efforts to coordinate, right? Are you intentionally using automated accounts, for example, to or bots in this case, to make your content look like it has more engagement and more followers? Are you buying fake engagement, right? You can do that, turns out. It's actually quite easy. So are you buying fake engagement to look more popular than you are? Are you using certain types of techniques to, you know, to link a whole lot of accounts together to create a perception that there is a media entity with multiple properties at work here? So basically the behaviors part speaks to this notion of manipulating the affordances the platform gives to people for amplification or for reach to try to sort of juice your numbers, basically. And then the content refers to what is it these accounts are actually saying. And that becomes salient at certain times, like around an election. The policies that the platforms put in place, which say, like, you can't tell people vote on Wednesday, not on Tuesday. You can't tell them that their polling place is closed when it's not. That's voter suppression. You can't delegitimize an election. You can't prematurely claim victory. So they do have some policies that they put out that are specific to certain types of content in certain types of areas. They also had some for hate speech. I never worked on that, but that becomes an area. And so the platforms begin to carve out and set rules for these sorts of things. Most of what I focused on, except for during elections and then subsequently during COVID, was the focus on state actors and investigations and more of the intersection with design and incentives.
2: You touched on how this has evolved, both what you witnessed as well as your interaction with the platforms. You talked about a decade ago, you were able to ping people and they would give you, there's like a little bit more agreeable. And then it seems like there was an era when there was some effort to sort of correct some of this, right? There was a huge investment following the 2016 election.
1: I got profiled in like the New York Times for being like a gadfly of the platforms in 2016. It was sort of a funny thing to get attention for, but those of us in the data science community were calling for the hearings that they had in 2017, saying, you need to account for what happened in public. You need to tell the public what happened. We had very adversarial relationships with the platforms in the early days because it was, I think, in their defense, and I imagine you had this experience, there would often be these like gotcha kind of stories, like, oh, I found one fake account doing a thing, and then media would cover it and like kind of blow it up, and it would become a whole story of like the platforms are doing these terrible things, right? So there's that. And then there were other instances where we're saying, like, actually, they had this tool called CrowdTangle. We've sort of found like a little bit of a something, that little kind of backdoor in the kind of CrowdTangle API, this guy at Columbia Journalism School. And even as we were being told early on that the Internet Research Agency hadn't gotten much engagement, just $100,000 worth of Facebook ads, we found the engagement data for the actual pages, which were, you know, millions of engagements. And we're like, okay, you guys are talking about the ads over here, but this is what happened on the organic pages. Like, this is what matters. This is such a redirect when you're constantly redirecting media back to that stupid ads number. Let's talk about what happened over here. And so for me, a lot of it was like, you know, sitting with Senator Warner and others and saying, like, you've got to have hearings. Like, come on, make them account for what happened. You know, at the same time, though, you can't do an investigation solely on the outside. And that is because I can say, I think these accounts are behaving in a coordinated way based on a, you know, set of, I can gather a lot of data, I can look at evidence of coordination. You know, I remember we did this investigation into US Pentagon propaganda accounts where like they literally all tweeted on the 0 millisecond of the minute. You know, like these sorts of things you would see where you're like, okay, come on. Or sometimes the content is the red flag. Like we saw these accounts in Libya talking about Shugeli, who is, I forget his first name now, Maxim Shugeli maybe, who was this Russian Wagner Group soldier who had been arrested. And all of a sudden, all these, you know, Libyans are talking about Shugeli. Like, no, there's no way, that's not authentic at all. So that was kind of a red flag. And so we started digging into that network to try to suss out, could we say conclusively these are Wagner Group linked accounts, these are Russia linked accounts pretending to be Libyans. In that particular case, SIO had started then, I reached out to Twitter, I reached out to Facebook, and I said, this is what we think we have. What do you think this is? And the way that relationship changed was it became much more, instead of it being adversarial, it became much more of a collaborative process where we were able to say, this is what we see on the outside. What do you see on the inside? And what they started to do, they built these investigations teams internally that would sometimes share data with researchers that they vetted. You know, we had to sign a bunch of papers saying we weren't going to leak the data. We had protections in place to deal with it. But we could do these investigations jointly. And that meant that we had the capability to go and do much more longitudinal or looking across platforms or, you know, tracing things back to other forms of media. And the platforms would do the depth, the deep investigations into what happened on their platform. And then we would release these reports where they would put out their statements about what they said happened. And we would put out an independent research report that we wrote about our understanding of what was in those data sets. And we pushed back occasionally, where I remember once we got a Latin American data set and it had a cluster of accounts. This was from Twitter. And we were like, we think these are authentic activists. We actually don't think these are fake at all. And here's the reason why. And so you could actually go back and forth with them to do these investigations in a much more holistic way. And I think personally, and I still stand by this, that you don't want the platforms, in my opinion, that like unaccountable private power having the ability to do that takedown and not disclose what happened. I think that the fact that there were academics who were doing those investigations and looking at it and writing those public reports was an ideal working relationship where there was at least some collaboration and some information exchange, even while both entities behaved independently.
2: That last piece on the ability to do the investigation, there's not much in the way of oversight, is right. I think what leads to accusations mm-hmm. of censorship and concerns, often well-meaning concerns from users, yeah. from the public, around the amount of power that these platforms have over what all of us, all of our information ecosystems. And I'm curious, you'd said before that you lean more towards how do we design these platforms more effectively and moving away from kind of that we're going to take down specific content, take down specific actors. I'm curious if you can speak to sort of what you've seen that works and yeah. what drives you in that direction, and say, no, the correct solution here is better design and better incentives, and not we're going to set better rules and better enforcement of those rules.
1: So my feeling from watching the anti-vax stuff very early on was that there's always a backfire effect when you took the accounts down, right? It turned it into forbidden knowledge. It turned it into something where, like, they don't want you to know, right? And it makes it more interesting, right? Okay. So I was never a fan of takedowns, except in very limited cases. Inauthentic accounts, yes. Like, take down the Russians pretending to be Libyans. Like, that's an authenticity vertical, and I think that is completely worth doing, right? That was, like, such a bright line as far as I was concerned. Again, as long as you're putting out the data sets and showing your work on, like, here is why we believe these are Wagner Group accounts, you've kind of, like, checked your boxes there. When you get into things like the policies around elections, the policies that they had around COVID, around, you know, a bunch of, whether hate speech, all of these other areas that I didn't work in, you want to have some visibility and transparency.

0: move in the way of in the realm of like automated moderation, right? So it's not even human review, it's just the, you know, the machine god decides that this is bad and like there it goes. So I argued very strongly for transparency and for user agency, right? How do you give users more control over that experience? Aza Raskin and I wrote this article in 2018, Freedom of Speech, Not Freedom of Reach, which was like, leave it up and then think about what you're curating. That it was actually the curation piece that mattered a lot more than what came down. Because every piece of content in a feed is ranked. There is no neutral. Once you internalize that, you realize that the platform has completely at its own discretion, the right to decide how it is going to rank. That in itself is an incredible power. So I wrote a lot of arguments that that power should be devolved to users, that users should have much more control over that ability to do that ranking, but that on a centralized platform, the right to curate is the platform's First Amendment right. That is what you are there for. That is what you are signing up for. And so the other thing I wrote a lot about was like, we need more platforms, right? And I wrote about we need more platforms because the argument was, if you are moderated or deplatformed or whatever, you should have another place to go. And there should be communities that are palatable to the rules and values of certain communities that want to speak in certain ways to each other. And this was actually what you started to see, right? You had Parler begins to emerge. You know, you start to see the rise of, first it happens on the right, and then it happens on the left. So you start to see the rise of Parler, Truth Social, and the very right-wing coded platforms that emerge with their own very specific moderation rules. Like on Rumble, you can't share Antifa content, right? That is a very specific terms of service that only Rumble has. And I think it's great, right? That's what you want to see. You want to see the rise and the proliferation of these platforms so people have places to go. And then you start to see after Elon buys X, the diaspora of left-leaning users moving to Blue Sky and Threads and Mastodon for a while there. And so, again, this question of transparency design and the, my personal belief, again, that the platform is ranking, it is always ranking, it is always curating, and all of that has to be done transparently and with ideally a right to appeal.
1: I can understand the transparency piece around, it's great to have that clear, what the rules of engagement are on a site clear. I think the lack of clarity is the root cause of most frustration that I saw, like directed from users at Facebook of why it's actually happening. On the other hand, you know, in examples as sort of those left and right wing coded, like at what point does that sort of risk sort of pushing us more and more into echo chambers?
0: This is the question where I'm not convinced that that is a technical problem at this point. The intentional effort to reframe any sort of moderation as censorship began on the right in 2018. And that was for a variety of reasons, but you started to see Donald Trump get, you know, upset about certain decisions that were made. And then by 2020, when his tweets begin to get labeled during the election, labeled, this is before January 6th, there has been no takedown, labeled, you start to see that that argument that a label is censorship, right? So we begin to see this expansive definition of that term where it becomes, you know, it sort of, in my opinion, leaves the realm of reality and moves into this, you know, anything I don't like is censorship at that point. So that's a thing that happens. But you know, that sense of these rules aren't for us is constantly reinforced by the influencers and the community members who are like, no, come follow me over here. This is where you start to get at, can you help people understand a little bit more, what are the incentives of the people who are talking to them? How are they making their money? Why is this happening? I think the question of how do you bring people back together, how do you depolarize them, that's bigger than tech. What we're starting to see, if you want to think about it from a design standpoint, the best arguments are what's called bridging-based recommenders. I don't know how many people here are familiar with that term, but it's the idea that since, again, no content ranking is neutral, rather than ranking when you open your feed for something that is going to be like rage bait or incredibly weird that you're going to engage with because you're like, what the hell is this, you know, or something that is highly sensational. Instead of ranking in those terms, you can actually do what's called bridging-based ranking, where you're saying, here is some content that is liked by divergent publics. So people on the right and people on the left like this content. That's what we're going to prioritize showing. So this allows you to surface content even about highly, you know, inflammatory issues, abortion maybe or something like that, where it's the idea of like disagreement without being disagreeable. You're still surfacing the issue, you're still getting the content out there, but you're not rewarding the rage entrepreneurs by putting them at the top of the feed every time. So instead, what you're trying to do is rethink what that curation model looks like.

0: You just show people content that is not coming from people who are actively monetizing outrage. That's where I think the best possible depolarization option is from a design standpoint. But otherwise, I think a lot of it is offline at this point. It is, you know, how do you engage your community? I know there's like things like America in One Room and other efforts that people here at Stanford work on that make people recognize kind of humanity as opposed to like, that's my side and that's your side, because that is way bigger than just a technical problem.
1: I love the framing that the ability to rank and the ability to create an algorithm is the First Amendment right of these platforms. It is also their biggest responsibility. And I guess I'm curious from your standpoint, do they take that responsibility seriously enough? Because it seems often like they would say, yeah, like it's our First Amendment right to do this, but almost like in a very defensive, reactionary way of like, oh, you can't regulate us. This is our First Amendment right. But then, to your point, like nothing is neutral.
0: Yeah.
1: And they don't seem to acknowledge that all of the time.
0: It's an interesting question. I felt like for a while there was a sort of period from maybe 2018 to 2022 or so. They were constantly putting out these explanations, right? You could read the Facebook policy blog and you would see, this is why we're doing this. Twitter during COVID was, you can actually still see it, the blog is still up. It's remarkably communicative, where they're like constantly putting out updates. This is what we're doing, this is what we're doing, this is what we're doing, this is what we're doing. Here are the stats of our enforcement. We've taken down 8,000 posts. You know, this is what we've done. Here's why we've taken them down. And interestingly, in those, I just wrote a paper on this, so I read 10 years of platform policy when I was doing this work. They're making moral arguments in every single one of these posts over that period, from 2015, 2016, up till about 2022, where they're saying, it is our responsibility to do this. It is our responsibility to make sure that people have accurate information about their health. It is our responsibility to make sure people have accurate information about elections. Here's how we balance that with free expression. And this is the undercurrent that is through every single one of the policy shifts and enforcement data sets that they release. So they are making that argument using moral language. And then in 2022, when the investigations begin, that is almost that is dismantled incredibly quickly. And all of a sudden, you don't hear that moral language so much anymore. So was it all like BS? I don't know. I wasn't internal. I was, you know, always on the outside. But I think where I engaged with them most directly was really on the inauthentic actor stuff, which, as I say, is like a very clear, bright line. I think even today, you'd be hard-pressed to find many people who object to that. The election stuff became very, very, very, very polarizing, and that was because of the 2020 election and the false allegations that it was rigged and stolen. And that was where you started to see the politicization of that and the arguments that when the platforms labeled that content or, you know, they made some high-profile mistakes, right? There is the one that everybody talks about. There's Hunter Biden's laptop, which we didn't work on at SIO, just for the record, for all the trolls who will watch this later and clip that out of context. we didn't work on that. That was out of scope for us. We were only looking at voting-related content, and Hunter's laptop had nothing to do with voting. But they did throttle that in a very public way, and it was a bad call. And they apologized for it, right? They did respond to it. But you did see in that moment, I think it became clear to people the power that they have. Well, the idea that nobody knew about Hunter Biden's laptop is complete BS. It was shared on Meta 400,000 times before it was temporarily throttled, just to be clear. So again, with a lot of these things, you have to like, the nuance is really what you need to get to, which is, it was a bad call, and also it was not what the media circus turned it into. And unfortunately, because of the political nature of what is happening, because of the political impacts of what they have the power to do, these stories do come to serve as examples of, you know, but look what they could have done, but look what this could have been. You wouldn't know if they put their thumbs on the scale. And that is the issue that I think we continue to face.
1: Absolutely true that what is covered in the media is only sort of a glimpse into what's really happening on sort of both directions of many of these stories. You know, you touched on that there was this era that kind of ended in 2022, maybe 2023, where there was a little bit more openness. I'm curious if you can explain like what has happened in the last couple of years and the impact that's had on your work, and kind of the impact that, like the reaction and sort of response from these platforms you know, secondary to all that pushback really stemming from the 2020 election and early 2021.
0: Yeah, so in 2022, what happens is the House flips, right? So November 2022, the House of Representatives flips, and Jim Jordan gets the gavel to something that comes, we can call shorthand, the Weaponization Committee. For months leading up to that, starting in August of 2022, there had been blog posts about our work. And I say blog because it labeled itself a foundation, but it was never even legally registered. It's like one guy with a blog that, you know, calls himself a foundation. This is how propaganda works, right? And so this guy and his fake foundation start writing these stories about how the research we did in 2020 tracking election rumors was a mass censorship campaign, and that we had been directed by the government to do it, and that the government had used us as a cutout to demand that the platforms take content down. Now, there's no evidence of this, but one of the ways that this works is, like, the narrative gets laundered through more and more outlets, and they create this sort of surround sound dynamic around it. Even though the allegations all trace back to one blog post, the way this is done is this person says a thing, he goes on this news station, Just the News was the first one to do this, and then every other outlet says Just the News is reporting, and then the next one says The Daily whatever is reporting, and then so on and so forth. And so it creates this perception that this is a real thing, even though it's just echoes of this one blog post. But Jim Jordan gets his gavel, and we were like, okay, we're going to be investigated. Because this momentum had been building since August, as they're saying, because literally at the bottom of the blog post, it would say, a Republican committee with subpoena power needs to investigate these people. It wasn't like anybody was hiding the ball, right? We knew what was going to happen. Turned out this person had been an election denier who worked in the White House, right, before he went off and started his blog. And so we get then the Twitter files happens, and that was a phenomenal exercise in decontextualization, where you just take an email, cut it in half, post it to the internet, and pretend that the top said something it didn't. And again, it is covered through these media cycles. And so we get our subpoena in March of 2023, and the subpoena requests the last 10 years of our emails. Keep in mind, SIO only existed for three by that point, maybe. Last 10 years of our emails with social media platforms and the executive branch of the government, because they're investigating the Biden censorship regime. And I'm like, who ran the government in 2020? It wasn't the Biden censorship regime. Like, we were working with the Trump, you know, we worked with the Trump administration, DHS, when we did talk to DHS. Those were Trump appointees we were talking to, but whatever, sure, the Biden censorship regime. So it was like transparently political from the very second that subpoena came down, but the platforms all got those subpoenas too. And there is nothing that lawyers do faster when you get a legal request than say, like, shut up and say nothing.
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0: And so that was, the chilling effect was profound. It was like instantaneous. It was just very much a, Stanford is a private university, but they also began FOIAing every state university that had done anything remotely related to elections also. So just mass FOIAing, because while they were waiting for the subpoena documents, and then they started suing us. So America First Legal sued us in Louisiana, and then New Civil Liberties Alliance sued us in Texas. And again, you start to see these dynamics where they make it a liability to speak to other people. Your emails will be turned over, your communication will be reframed as a cabal. Even though there's no evidence of this, the insinuation is enough. And that's where you start to see, in my opinion, that was the entire point of the endeavor. It was election deniers mad about what we did during the election, pushing apart the entities that had collaborated to try to understand and triage rumors in the election. And that was the goal. And it was a very, very effective thing. Because I think all of the different entities retreated to their respective corners and said, that's it. You know, it's too much of a liability to even speak to each other anymore.
1: Yeah, and I think that's first of all really troubling and, you know, awful to hear about. It echoed back to my time at Facebook, is not that we got everything or most things right, but when we did get it right, we failed to make that case publicly, or sort of, and there's the adage that the the lie flies around the room faster than the truth can keep up. And you know, I think that's at the heart of a lot of these issues. But it does feel like there was a failure to even try to like combat that with the other side, that this was not a cabal, that these were principled decisions, that they were made not at the behest of any sort of government official or outside entity. They were you know, deliberate decisions made by the platforms in line with, you know, pre-released and public and transparent guidelines. Yep. And likewise, you know, in the civil society orgs we worked with, that there was a failure to kind of defend that work, and it was so much easier to sort of back off.
0: Yep. So I'm still like writing about this now, because I've made it sort of like a little bit of a project to go after one particular number, which is the idea that Stanford Internet Observatory censored 22 million tweets, which is a staggering number. And it didn't happen. We did this post-election analysis where we pulled all of the tweets related to the top 10 most viral stories in most viral rumors in the 2020 election. So Sharpiegate, Dominion, all of these big moments. And Kate Starbird's team at UW did this data poll. We like write out the methodology in a report that sat on the internet for 2 years. It's like academic work. And they take that number that we did after the election. In December, we did this data poll. And they say, no, they sent 22 million tweets to the platforms and got them labeled and censored during the election, and that's how they stole the election, right? And we keep pointing out that there is no basis for this at all. And it's one thing to say it in 2023, but it's another after you have turned over all of your documents under subpoena, and there is no evidence of it in the turned over documents. So I have actually started asking them when crazy media outlets write this stuff now, I send a request for a correction just to see how they handle it. I'm sorry, but did you know all of my emails were turned over? All of our work product was turned over. You can go look at it. Jim Jordan doesn't even defend this number. Why is it in your publication? Right? And you like watch the magic happen in the the ways that they try to move the goalposts about what they did or didn't say regarding that number. But it is such an outrageous, demonstrably false claim that I find it funny actually to like litigate it with them, to like make them explain to me how they are justifying keeping that in their publication. At this point, I think it's just tribal, right? It's just like we want to believe, and so we're keeping this here. But what we didn't do a good job of was when that number was being laid down originally, again, through that laundering process of like this literally came from the same guy, like this blog says this thing, and then everybody repeats it, we never requested a correction. Stanford comms did not believe that requesting a correction was worthwhile. And so it let all of these articles that were written speculatively at the time, we did not request corrections. And that, I think, was just an absolutely devastatingly bad decision, because it meant that even now, I don't know how many times you guys like argue with LLMs about things, but this is another thing that I write a lot about, right? Which is like, how do you synthesize reality? Because it is incredible. You know, one thing I will say is the LLMs realize that the 22 million number is BS now too, and I'll send that back to them also to like ask Grok if this is true, you know, because even Grok knows this, you know. But as I go through this process, it's like they work with what they have, and we were sitting there telling election officials, don't let rumors ossify, right? You've got to push back, you know, you've got to say like, no, the Sharpie markers actually didn't bleed through and blah, blah, blah, and all the details related to the specific election rumor. You can't just let this stand, because this is going to be reality, right? If it's viral, it's reality. And then when it happened to us, we didn't do anything, and it was like wild to watch that. So these articles from that time frame just all have this stuff in there, and it's like trying to dig out of a hole. So I write a lot now about institutional comms and what not to do. So
1: yeah, there's definitely, not that it's funny, but it's not, almost funny that exactly, and you said this earlier, it's ended up being a case study in exact social dynamics.
0: Yeah, yeah, yeah.
1: Against 100%. For years, just with kind of the subject, that this time the content was the sort of the referees themselves, as it
0: yes,
1: were.
0: Yes. And I think the other reason why you have to engage, I really do understand, look, it is very hard when you're being sued, and I am still being sued, right? Those court cases are still going on, that you don't want to do anything that hurts your defense, right? And yet, on the flip side, there's the matter of where is the court of public opinion? When it takes, again, it's been 3 years now that those court cases have been going on. right? The Texas one, they just appealed again on, I think April 16th was the deadline. They got it in 3 days before the deadline, so now we're going to the Fifth Circuit Court of Appeals again, you know, and so it'll last another 7 months at least. But as you work through these things and you realize it's going to be 3 to 4 years, and one of the reasons to file those lawsuits is to shut you up, right? It is to put you in that position where you can't talk. And so then I think that we have to be thinking about this. I've started getting to know, as I've been writing about this from like a, what is it, what should you do, right? What is the answer to that question? As I've started talking to law firms and PR firms, as I've gone through this kind of investigations process, like, you know, postmortem this now, like what what would you have done differently here? The answer is like, new firms or like firms that are much more versed in how the internet works actually do mount defenses in the court of public opinion also. They do find ways to push back. Again, it is like a balancing act, but the idea that you're just going to go silent for 4 years while some litigation winds its way through the courts, it is like, it's so destructive, and yet that is how it happened. You saw it, so Jim Jordan actually released, so as the Weaponization Committee came to a close, as that session of Congress ended, he released 17,000 pages of investigation documents. And you can read his 4-chapter report, you know, on the Biden censorship regime, and then you go into the 12,000-page appendix, which I have read, 12,000-page transcripts of all the interviews with the tech company executives. So he's got 12,000 pages of interviews with the tech company executives saying, none of this ever happened. We weren't pressured by the government. This is how we made our independent decisions. This is what our policy was. This is how we executed our policy. None of the 12,000 pages, like, they don't reflect the reality of, like, or I should say the reality that is in the 12,000 pages is not what you read in the reports. But interestingly, again, speaking of the LLMs, they're like, well, this is a report from congress.gov, so we're going to cite it. The Democrats didn't write a counter report, so this is reality here, right? And you're trying to tell the LLM, but did you look at the 12,000-page appendix that wasn't even indexed? And it's, you know, it's like, no. So you're really, you know, trying to think through, again, from a infrastructure and design perspective, what synthesizes reality at this point, and how do you push back?
1: Yeah, and my last question before we'll take some questions for the audience. Can you explain just the impact that had on the platforms themselves? Like, I think there's a cynical take that's, well, the platforms were never doing anything to begin with. So this lawsuit doesn't necessarily shift anything. But I think speaking to whether it's through your relationship or just what you've seen, has that led to a market shift in how the platforms view this question?
0: This is a really interesting question. So the platforms got sued also. We're not co-defendants in any of the cases, just to be clear. We were sued as de facto agents of the United States government. So I'm mostly co-defendants with government people, even though I was not paid by a government nor am I an agent of the government. That's a whole other thing. The platforms were sued by people who said our First Amendment rights were violated when you moderated us or took us down. Those cases are tossed constantly, right? They are just not, because again, the platform has the First Amendment rights, not the user. This is just American law. This is something where you can reframe it and yell about it on social media, but when a court looks at it, the court says, no, this did not happen. No, this isn't real. The most prominent case was the Murthy v. Missouri case, where, again, the platforms weren't defendants, so that was government. But you did see the Supreme Court, Amy Coney Barrett, Justice Barrett, say, there's no evidence here connecting a platform decision to anything the government asked for in relation to any of these defendants. In fact, there's no evidence that the government requested anything related to these defendants, so we're going to toss this for standing, right? We're going to kick this back down for standing. So what happens with the platform court cases, they too are constantly getting tossed because the platform has the right. If they wanted to say, like, we're not letting you on here if you type the word cat, that would be covered, right? That is their right. They can do that. It's crazy, but they could do it if they wanted to, right? It's just the sort of court of public opinion that would prevent that from happening. But so what you start to see is this, they're winning in the court cases, but they are not willing to stand up and say, we made this choice. Here is why we did it. This was the ethics underlying it. Here's where we might have done something differently. Here's where we wouldn't have done something differently. Instead, you just see a retreat, I think, and that's the, in response to, ironically, political pressure. You know, they argue that there was a lot of political pressure from the left during COVID. Then you see political pressure on the right afterwards, and that is the that's the dynamic there.
1: Absolutely. I'd love to open it for the last 15 minutes to open it to questions from the audience.
3: What do you think is the future of the kind of work you were doing of, monitoring for election-related disinformation, the future of platform content moderation, which seems to be going radically in the reverse direction? And if I can just add on one more angle to this, we thought we were seeing a massive and virtually unstoppable train wreck coming in terms of deep fakes.
0: Yeah.
3: And it doesn't seem yet to have had the impact on elections that we were expecting. Do you think that's just because the technology isn't perfect enough yet? Or do you have any thoughts on why it hasn't had a more profound and, determinative effect on election outcomes?
0: So I think on the first question, it's the collaboration piece that was dismantled. So you do not see researchers talking to state and local election officials anymore, right? So the way that our election work worked, if a state or local election official saw something, we had an open tip email. They could just send us a, hey, can you look at this? Hey, what do you think this is? Again, that same question. Because we were like, their job is to run elections. It's not to be monitoring like the latest, random account that they think is fake. Sometimes they would think it was Russian. That was what we were like, but we would try to look at it and understand it and send them something back saying what it might be or whether it was like a big deal or not. And then every now and then we would tag in a platform if it did seem to violate policy. So it's that connection that's not happening. You'll still see, like, Kate Starbird's team at UW still does rumor triage, right? They're still talking about this is going viral, here's how it's going viral, here's why it's not true. They do pre-bunking work. They try to explain things in terms of tropes and storytelling. Around this phase in the election, you are likely to see X, Y, and Z. But again, it is the ability to have multi-stakeholder conversations that is done. Even by 2022, our finding in 2020 was that the platforms ignored 65% of the things that we tagged. So we were like, well, okay, tagging is not really the best use of our time. So we're just, so by 2022, we weren't really doing that. But that was the sort of firsthand, the effort in 2020 was different. We were kind of trying it out for the first time. I think you have seen people retreat from the space, right? The idea that that it is too much of a liability to do election work. And when we were still under subpoena, Stanford sent a letter saying that, like, SIO wouldn't do this in 2024, wouldn't do real-time election rumor research in 2024. So you do see, I think, universities getting spooked when it comes to seem like a massive liability. Like, if you do this, you're going to get sued. It's going to be a vexatious nuisance lawsuit, but you're going to fight it for millions of dollars over 4 years, and is the juice worth the squeeze? So that chilling effect is real. And then to your point about AI, the technology gets better and better. And so my feeling on this was always, again, in that nuanced space, two things are true. One, authentic content or decontextualized real videos are highly persuasive. Anytime there's like fires in the Brazilian rainforest, someone will grab a forest fire image from India and throw the picture into X and it'll go viral, right? So decontextualized real images are a thing. The question is, how do you help people understand what is real and what is true, and these are not the same thing? And generative AI creates a significant degree of distrust. It makes people really doubt what they're seeing. They doubt what's real, and they doubt, so you can actually use it to diminish confidence in the real, and at the same time, you can use it to create the fake. I think that I see it as an extension. It's just another way to create propaganda, another way to get content out there. I think we have seen in some elections, I want to say maybe it was Slovakia, fake leaked audio dropped, 48 hours before the vote, that there has been some speculation that actually did have some impact. Leaked audio of a politician on a hot mic, this is obviously fake, this is a fake audio, saying, oh, I'm, when I get into power, this is what I'm really going to do, that kind of thing. And as people try to figure out if it's real, it really comes down to just, what do you trust? Do you trust this speaker? Do you trust this outlet? That problem, I think, is, it is going to continue. I don't think it's going anywhere. Again, it's not massive, it's not like the biggest thing, but it is also a thing.
1: I will say that the AI question I got most from friends and family while I worked at Meta was how bad are first deep fakes and then generative AI, like how much will that shift the ecosystem?
0: It's a real bipartisan concern. I joined Bill O'Reilly actually to talk to to talk to his audience about it, and because he had a friend who was taken in by a video and he wanted to talk about this for his audience. And I said, sure, you know, I'd be happy to come on and talk about it. And I got such nice emails from the audience afterwards talking about how it had impacted them, right? Like, my mom was taken in by this scammer. A lot of it touches people in their personal lives in the context of spam and scams, but it's really not a partisan concern, actually. It is quite a bipartisan concern that people are going to be duped. They're not going to know what's real. They're going to be constantly taken in by this stuff. And then you're going to have to try to persuade them that something is true or not true. And how can we find a way maybe to bring people back together on this idea of, it is a common value, I think, across the political spectrum to want to believe, to want to have some confidence in what you see in front of you. And I think we should be leaning into that more and trying to emphasize that this is not a partisan issue.
4: Yeah, I wonder if you look at all at Wikipedia and the effect that Wikipedia articles have in establishing
0: reality.
4: Reality and also shutting down the communication. I mean, in specifically, if Steve Jobs would have written a piece on Wikipedia, it would have been banned because he was talking about the company he founded. That is a policy that they have.
0: Yes.
4: So you now have shut out a historical voice, right?
0: So I have written about Wikipedia most recently in The Atlantic when Grokopedia was launching. This might sound strange, but Grokopedia does some things very well, right? And what it does very well is that it crawls and ingests massive quantities of information. And I was one of the fortunate few, the first 800,000 entries included a bio for me, which was like two-thirds normal, and then it went into like InfoWars down in the bottom third, and I was like. But what was very interesting about it is you see the war for reality happening because Wikipedia is such a big piece of training data for AI, and it really heavily influences the Google in particular, their automated summaries, right? So if it's in Wikipedia, it's treated as being legitimate. At the same time, it's a lot of entries in Wikipedia are like stubs because who has the time? Like, I'm not that interesting, right, for a Wikipedian to go write a bio about. Grok did this massive crawl and pull, and it was like finding random interviews I'd given where I talked about like, my dad taught me how to code, da da da, you know, and like that stuff's in there, and I was like, nobody in Wikipedia would ever find that, right? Or if they're like, they should be writing articles about more interesting people. And so the watching like, this is what the AI can do, and I actually was kind of fortunate enough, Jimmy Wales had just written a book at the same time. So I got to interview Jimmy Wales about this. Because Wikipedia also doesn't want AI-generated entries, which is an interesting challenge because one of the things that was fascinating about the Grokopedia experience is like you have to plead your case to a robot. You have to try to convince the robot that the InfoWars article about you is crazy, right? And that is a wild exchange. Whereas on Wikipedia, you can go and try to appeal your case to a human, right? So you have these like these different strengths and weaknesses. But for Wikipedia to be competitive going forward, the concern is that the Grokopedia model is going to come to feel so much more rich and robust, whereas relying on human moderators and volunteers to do this stuff, because as you say, there's all these rules, right? I can't go edit my page to say this sentence about me is wrong. I have to leave a comment for somebody and hope that the person does it. So it's just very different ways of treating it. And what you see, the last piece I'll add to this, is that members of Congress then send letters to Wikimedia Foundation saying, you know, we think there's been evidence of suspect editing rings colluding to shut out political perspectives, how do you respond to this? Or your approved source list doesn't include OANN and Newsmax, why is that? You're biased, right? You know, and so this is where you start to see those war for reality is happening because that is where that synthesis is happening. And it's very interesting to watch this play out. So yeah, it is very much at the forefront of this because of that that importance in the synthesis space.
5: You know, autocrats love the lack of public trust in media, and average citizens are left awash in this massive amount of misinformation, and they need tools, first of all, to be able to navigate their way through it, and also education to teach them to be skeptical. you know, to follow Carl Sagan's adjunct of, you know, extraordinary claims require extraordinary proof.
0: Yeah.
5: So what tools is an average person going to have access to in order to try to ferret their way through the system?
0: Really not very many at this point, candidly, and that's one of the big problems, I think. A lot of this you're seeing happen on Reddit right now. People are trying to crowdsource answers like the is this AI sub, right, where people are asking other humans, what do you think this is? How can I tell? How can I have access? They don't have access to models that do detection or tools that expose watermarks or anything like that. And there, you know, every now and then, though, the detection tools get it wrong. And then it becomes a whole whole news cycle where, well, the detection tool said that this was or was not AI, and it, you know, gets it wrong, and then it becomes, the people then have, like, well, I saw it. I searched for it. I did that myself. I asked that tool, what do you mean it's not right? And so we've just hit this really bad state, I think, where what you might start to see is content provenance come into play a little bit more. There was an article in the Financial Times that made this point that social media kind of rewarded extremes, and AI might be more of a reward accurate information. And it was framing it more around the center. I don't think it's necessarily the center. I think it's more of a widespread agreement in certain things being real or true. And that's because when you have like provenance tools, you'll eventually have a New York Times reporter with a camera that says, I am at this place, I took this photo, and here is every piece of editing that happened to this photo in the time since it was taken. And on the New York Times, we will display that content credential, and anybody who wants to see it can see it. So it's almost like credentialing in the good stuff, as opposed to trying to constantly detect and correct the bad stuff, if that makes sense. So the opposite side of the coin. Okay. And I think that the result of that will be certain outlets that have that capacity to do that and to say we are going to do this credentialing will potentially enjoy a higher trust from readers, higher engagement with readers as they become a voice that leverages the technology appropriate. It's going to be a weird intermediate period, though, because you're going to have parts of the world that don't have access to those tools, aren't using the latest iPhone, don't have the latest Canon camera with this credentialing protocol built in. And then you're going to have that challenge of like, well, this person in this remote area of this conflict zone says they took that photo, and just because they're not a New York Times photographer, can we really discount it? So it's going to be, I think, for a while, a very uncomfortable intermediate period as people are going to make their decisions in part based on what are their communities of trust tell them that they can believe. I wish I had a better answer for you, but I think that's more realistic.
1: Unfortunate to leave it there. We do have to join me in thanking Renee for coming in.
2: 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She spoke at Stanford University in mid-April. 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Joe Ricci is our general manager and editor. I'm David Barsamyan. 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

Listening to KGNU, FM 88.5 Boulder, KGNU 1390 Denver. Roger in the Denver studio, bringing you an hour of Celtic music on Shoulder Gale. Gonna mix up things a bit tonight. I'm gonna open up with a trio of tunes from Bonnie Tyler. Bonnie was more known as a pop singer. And I don't think a lot of people realized that she was from Wales. She was born on June 8th, 1951, passed away last week, July 8th, at the age of 75. So here are some tunes from Bonnie Tyler. Total Eclipse of the Heart, Hiding Out. Holding Out for a Hero from the Footloose soundtrack, and It's a Heartache in memoriam of Bonnie Tyler.

Bonnie Tyler, born in 1951 in Wales, and she began singing in clubs, traditional folk music, and developed some nodules in her throat, had to have surgery, and the surgery was not totally successful and left her with that unique voice, that husky, raspy sound. And it helped her launch a international career. So It's a Heartache went to number 3 on the Billboard 100. And anyway, being from Wales and Celtic, I thought I would just throw it in there as a tribute to Bonnie Tyler. Incredible talent, and died all too soon at the age of 75 last week. All right, the rest of the show is going to be more traditional music from a variety of entertainers, and we'll also include an interview with the organizer and music manager of the Elizabeth Celtic Festival that's coming up this weekend. And I'll play a few tunes from bands, a pipe band and a couple of trad bands, or Celtic bands, anyway, local Celtic bands that are going to be performing there. So let me get to these spots before I get back to music.

Well, my apologies, technical difficulties at the studio. Can't get any broadcast volume for the sponsor tracks. And I just have to make a note for the engineer and hope that there is a way to take care of that. All right, back to more music.

He's got a new album out on, you can find it on Bandcamp. And then Jack Talty, another great artist with tunes also on Bandcamp. This one album is In Flow. And then a couple of new tunes from the Elders, one called Waiting for an Uber off the John Banders Experiment album, and a single that they just released called The Man. So here is We Only Want the Earth from Lorcan McTuna.

0: Original song from Ian Byrne, founder of the Elders, lead singer. Ian just turned 67, well, not just, in December turned 67, and he founded the Elders in 1998 in Kansas City. Has a big following here. I had a chat with him when they were here last month, and he's still doing, he does incredible woodworking. He builds cabinetry and altars and window frames, custom home kind of installations. He told me he practices singing 4 hours a day and writes music in his head while he's doing his woodworking. So that was a new tune that he wrote while he was doing woodworking and thinking of a good friend who had passed. Before that was another original Ian Byrne tune, Waiting for an Uber. And then before that was a set of tunes from Jack Talty, and it featured, I can't remember who it featured, and then opened that set with an original tune from Lorcan MacMactuna, We Only Want the Earth. All right, 1938, or 7:38. For those of you who don't have a digital clock in front of you, I'm going to play the interview with Neil Gillette and Lauren Douglas, who are with the Elizabeth Celtic Festival, talking about the festival and the bands who are going to be there. Then after that, I will play a couple of tunes from the Pipe Band and a couple of other bands are going to be there. Good evening. I've got Neil Gillette and Lauren Douglas on the phone tonight to talk about the Elizabeth Celtic Festival coming up this weekend. So Neil and Lauren, how are you guys?
1: Great. Thanks for having us, Roger.
0: Yeah, welcome. So, Neil, talk about the festival. What's happening this year?
2: It is like the classic Scottish Highland Games built around competitions. Is my clan stronger than your clan? Let's throw some stones around and see who's tougher. And, oh, by the way, my piper can outpipe your piper, and my dancer can outdance your piper. And there are things to do, things to learn, things to trade. So it is really a kind of a Scottish cultural gathering. The Highland Games is based around Scottish athletic events. There are 8 athletic events, the most famous of which is the telephone pole. It's called the caber toss. They also have a hammer toss, which is like a cannonball on a stick. We had 2 world records, one set in 2019 by Emily Helty that still is standing, a standing world record for the weight over the bar, which is... For them, it was 2 stones, so it'd be 32 pounds to throw over the bar, 21 feet, 6 inches, set in the 2019 games. And then last year, we had a world record for men in the Braemar stone. And a Braemar stone is like a shot put, but you have to stand still and toss it. The world record that was set last year at Elizabeth was by a young man called Berger Hambrex. He tossed the Braemar stone for 50 feet, 8.5 inches. And it was the first time that the 50-foot mark had ever been broken in competition. And what's very interesting, one of the world record holders for a lot of Scottish athletic events has been coming over and was over as an announcer, and he saw it and marveled. That is pretty neat, to have Scottish athletic events world record set here. We had some that were done years and years ago, so this is not new for this event. That was just tremendous, and they have lots of different categories of athletes. It's fun to watch the the person who runs the event, Hank Bradshaw, tells stories and gets the crowd engaged. And people sometimes go to the athletic events and never leave. They just love watching it. But we also have the Highland Dance Competition, which is just wonderful. It's both an art form and a sport. We had the week after Elizabeth is the the United States Championship in Highland Dancing, and it's going to be in Dallas. So we're going to have some dancers who are going to be going to Dallas that next weekend. We have dancers from Scotland who are coming here. So you see a lot of quality Highland dancing. For pipe bands, we've got 9 pipe bands that are going to be here. They are the cream of the crop for Colorado. So a lot of things going on. One thing that Lauren had prompted me to remember is we really try to have lots of things that people can try. And when you come to the festival, you'll get a brochure and there'll be all these things that are highlighted in kind of a green highlighting that say, try this. You can try to make things out of leather. You can try to play the harp. You can try to learn Irish ceilidh dancing. The kids can do the passport to the clans. The old kids can do the Celtic quest, where they have to be kind of like detectives and roam the grounds and look for clues, like what clan has a sword in its shield. Lots of interesting things. So, Lauren, you should talk about the entertainment.
1: Okay. Well, we have booked some wonderful local bands. This year, we have 2 stages. Outdoor stage, the Caledonia stage. On Saturday, we have Skeen Do down the back lane and the Commoners. And then in Cayley Hall, that day is the harp workshop, which Neil mentioned. So you can come, you can sign up, you will get a little student harp, and you will learn to play 1 or 2 tunes in an hour with no experience required. Then Marianne Goodland, who's teaching that, will also do a performance later. And then we have the Family Cayley, which again, Neil mentioned, where people can come and learn Irish Cayley dancing. And then the McDeviant Trio is playing in the hall. Then on Sunday on the Caledonia stage, we have Gobs o' Fun, Avornin, and the Cask and Chisel Celtic Band. And we also have the harp workshops and the Cayley dancing and performances in the hall. And talking about participatory things, also at 4 o'clock on Saturday, there's a song and tune circle. So if you play an instrument or like to sing, just come and join us and share with us in a round robin format.
0: So where is the festival being held? You didn't even talk about that.
2: The world revolves around Elizabeth. So Elizabeth, yeah. Colorado is about 15 miles east of Castle Rock, Colorado Highway 86. If you go through Castle Rock to Franktown and then Franktown to Elizabeth, the event location is on the east side of town. It's called Casey Jones Park. And the moment you crest over the hill to come down into the town of Elizabeth, you can see all the tents and cars. It's a big event. So it's on the east side of town. Gates open at 9 o'clock on both Saturday and Sunday. They close on Saturday at 5, and then on Sunday we close at 4. And then kind of like the movie or the musical Brigadoon, it's like here's this village for one day out of the year, or one weekend out of the year, and then after the weekend is done, the village disappears. Sunday, well into the night, we take down every tent, and everybody's got a day job on Monday. So we've got to kind of clean it up and square it away. And we largely do. And it is a lot of work, but a lot of fun.
0: That sounds wonderful. Where can people find information online? What's your website?
2: So it is www.ElizabethCelticFest.org. 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
0: Saturday and Sunday, July 18th and 19th, Casey Jones Park, 9 to 5 on Saturday, 9 to 4 on Sunday. Fun, food, music, dance, piping, Scottish athletics, lots of things to see and do. So come on out. Neil and Lauren, thank you very much. And good luck with everything. Look forward to seeing you and the festival Saturday and Sunday. Thanks.
1: Thank you, Roger.
2: Thank you.

So that was Gobs of Fun, Dennis Sullivan and Martin Lambeth, and Sister Josephine. And now, if I can get it queued up, I will play a pipe tune. All right, I think I got it. This is a pipe tune that you often hear when pipe bands are entering into a competition circle, the Green Hills of Tyrol, and When the Battle is O'er. And this is from the Pikes Peak Highlanders, one of the pipe bands that you will see and hear at the Elizabeth Celtic Festival Saturday and Sunday.

All right, so that was the Pikes Peak Highlanders with the Green Hills of Tyra and When the Battle is O'er. You know, I think I will throw in one more Gobs of Fun song. This is a fun one that they do. It's called the Festival Song. And then I will cue up a tune called The Black Fox, from a fine young woman singer, Heather Dale, off her album The Road to Santiago. And then I will hand over the KGNU airwaves and the Denver studio to Jessica Numbers, who is going to be doing Musica Mundi tonight, sitting in for Iris. So here is another Gobs of Fun tune. You'll like this one. This is just called the Festival Song.

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Okay, you are listening to KGNU Community Radio. It is time for Musica Mundi, our Wednesday night world music show. I am Jessica Numbers, and I'm filling in for the one and only Iris Berkeley, a world music expert, and a brilliant music mind. So I want to wish Iris a very happy birthday and sending much love out to you tonight. This show is in your honor. So that said, we started out tonight with new music from Syrian-American artist Osniv Korkagian, who records as Bedouin. Her first album in 5 years came out in early June. It's called Neon Summer Skin. We heard the song Degma Chiga, which is only the second song that Bedouin has ever recorded in Armenian, and the song name translates to I lived somewhere, there was nowhere to go. Up next was Brazilian artist Momo. He's currently based in London. We heard the beautiful song Canto de Aldeia, which features Nina Miranda and celebrates their beautiful friendship. That's from his eighth album, Tum Tum Tum, out late June on Agogo Records. And then last there was Mali's Fatoumata Diawara. She put out an amazing new album in early June, but tonight we went back to 2018 to hear a song that I was introduced to by a very special person in my life who I also considered to be a musical genius, similar to the birthday girl, Iris Berkeley. That song was Natirani from the album Fenfo. Happy birthday once more, Iris. And up next, we're going to hear from Stella and Ed Longo. Thanks for listening to Musica Mundi and KGNU.

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More information at nedjazzwine.com. That's nedjazzwine.com. Support also comes from the 5th annual... Sorry about that. We're having problems with our wave cart tonight. But our support also comes from the Yellow Scene magazine. And on with the music.

It's Jessica Numbers. I'm here with you this Wednesday night until 10 p.m., taking you on my little trip around the world for Musica Mundi. Started out this last set with the song Sentimental. That's from the debut EP released back in 2022 from Stella and Ed Longo. It is called Détendez Toi. Stella is Parisian, currently living in Berlin, and Ed Longo is an Italian-Swiss DJ, producer, and engineer, also in Berlin. Next, we heard from French electro-pop duo Charlotte Fever with their new single, Dancer, Drifter, Rider, that came out at the end of this past May. And we heard from Les Louanges out of Montreal, Canada. This is the project of Vincent Roberge. He just put out his third album in April. It's called Alouette. And we heard the song Promis Juré, which means pinky promise, or kind of like the expression cross my heart. We heard one more French artist next. It just kind of worked out that way. This time was Aure, that's spelled A-U-R-E. She's a French singer-songwriter. She writes music in French, English, and Spanish, and her debut album came out back in March. It's one of my favorites of the year. It's so beautiful. It's called Printemps, and today we heard the song Mi Corazon. And then at the end of the set, we switched up and went to Colombia to hear Rizo Magic with Orbital. That's a single out in April from this very magical duo that creates what they call tropical futurism by combining dance music and Afro-Colombian Caribbean music. A quick announcement for you, and then we're going to go to Ghana next. Thanks for tuning in to Musica Mundi here on KGNU Community Radio. Also, join KGNU for the Mountain Fam Jam Sunday, July 19th. That's this Sunday, noon to 5 p.m. in the side yard of the Gold Hill Inn. Roots music icon Tim O'Brien will headline the show, plus the Taylor Sims Band and Lucy Moore. 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
2: You are listening to Musica Mundi. I am Jessica Numbers. Let's talk about what we just heard there. Started out with La Misi out of Ghana. She's based in Accra and collaborated with Juan Love the Kubalor on her latest album. It came out this past February called Let Us Clap. We heard the song Nisal. La Misi's work is based on the languages and the experiences of northern Ghana and also incorporates global influences. Next up, one of my favorites. She's currently living in New York, I believe, but is originally from Tunisia, has also lived in Paris. This is ML. We heard Pride from her incredible 2024 album, Mira, that's M-R-A. It's the Arabic word for women, and the entire album is produced and made by women only. We then heard from BCUC, Bantu Continua Uruhu Consciousness, out of South Africa, a favorite here on KGNU. The song we heard is Duma Kahanda. That's my best attempt. That is a Zulu term that means, I think I am losing my mind, which I think maybe is something we're all kind of feeling these days. Then Afrobeat legend Deli Shosimi was next. He's a Fela Kuti collaborator. We heard E Got Beta, the O'Flynn remix. That's off the deluxe edition of his album, You No Fit Touch M. The deluxe album came out in 2023 and the original version out back in 2015. And then last was that stunning music by Fale Nioke. He's a singer and percussionist from Guinea. We heard Fale Lelele from his 2025 album, Love from the Sea. That one came out on Eat Your Own Ears Records. We are just now coming up on 9 p.m. You are listening to KGNU FM 88.5 Boulder, KGNU 1390 Denver. And next up, we're going to celebrate a reissue from 1978. Keep it here. It's Musica Mundi until 10 p.m.

It's just an incredible, beautiful album from Priyanka Chakrabarty. She records as PU, is based in British Columbia, and was really inspired by the sounds of Indian raga and folk music, as well as sounds she heard while visiting family in Kolkata. Before that, we heard Lena Johnson and Johanna Johola with Itis. That's from their latest collaborative album. It came out in March. It's called The Power of Polska. Johanna and Johola is from Finland and is an accordion virtuoso. And Lena Johnson is a visionary Swedish folk musician. Both artists love the playful and joyful polska style. Before that, we heard a very cool experimental pop-sounding song from Polish producer Paska. That's a single that was made with Ania Gur called Mana that came out at the end of May. And right before that, we heard new music from Ukrainian artist Regina Kolaj. She put out a new single at the beginning of June on the label Do You Have Peace? And the song title means recognize in Ukrainian, and I believe it is pronounced Vipiznavate. And then way back at the top of that long set, we heard the song Awak from Asad Huri, 1978 album Electronic Touches Belly Dance. The album was just reissued on vinyl on We Want Sounds this past June. I don't have the record, sadly, but we are celebrating the reissue nonetheless. I am Jessica Numbers. You can say hi by calling the studio at 303-825-0619, or you can email dj@kgnu.org. I'll be here with you till 10 p.m., and I have Bruno Burley up next.

It's Jessica Numbers, hoping you are enjoying this Wednesday night Musica Mundi. It's my first time doing the show, filling in for Iris Berkeley. Once again, happy birthday, Iris. So we started out this last set with new music from Brazil. That was Bruno Burley. He's a composer, a poet, a multi-instrumentalist, currently living in Sao Paulo. We heard the song Manha from his new and third album, Sem Fronteiras, which means Without Borders. It came out on July 10th. Up next was harpist and singer Celine Desberg. She's both French and Mongolian and sings in Mongolian about ancient Buddhist treasure on the single that we heard. It's called Chintamani, and it came out on That's Love Records last year in 2025. Then we heard Mono Swizzy. That's my best guess at how to say it. It's a collective of musicians from Mozambique, Norway, Sweden, and Zimbabwe. And the band name is a combination of the first few letters from all the band members' different nationalities. We heard the title track from their latest album out in March called Moyo. Jay Cuddy was next. That means to come together. This is a six-piece ensemble led by Mali musician Bala Kuyate and Kansas musician Mike Block. Their debut album, Benkin, came out last year in October. It's rooted in both American and West African music traditions, and we heard the song Coro Monte No. 1. And then last there was a single coming from a new album out in September from Swedish artist Per Ak Olaf. Both the song and the album title are very complex Swedish names. I don't want to completely mess them up, so instead I will direct you to view the show playlist online at kgnu.org. Coming up here so soon at 10 p.m., stay tuned for Reggae Transfusion. And until then, I'm going to fit in as much amazing world music as I can. I'm Jessica Numbers. Thanks, as always, for listening to the amazing community radio station that is KGNU.

Okay, it's Jessica Numbers, and Musica Mundi is about to end. Again, up next will be Reggae Transfusions, and I will be back on air this Saturday night for Electronic Air. We just heard new music from El Búho, teamed up with Illuminé Guerrero, a singer and producer from Argentina. They just put out a really beautiful new EP called Patagonia, Patagonia. It came out June 12th. We heard the song Bonita. We heard Rumbo Tumba and Rodrigo Gallardo with the single Transcendino. It came out in March. And then experimental music from Catalan singer Marina Erlop with the single Jacques, the first from her new album. It is coming out this October. And tonight I'm going to leave you with Daka Braka and the song Baby, the UA edition. It came out in May, and this Ukrainian ethno chaos quartet will be at the Chautauqua Auditorium next Wednesday, July 22nd. I will be there and cannot wait. Thanks again for listening tonight, and have a lovely evening.

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2: In Nyabingi we gather around the fire, hearts beating with the drum, our voices rising together, resonating as one. We chant, we call, we lift the song to bring an end to Babylon oppression, to cut through the noise of chaos and imbalance. The Nyabingi is the heartbeat of the people, the pulse of spirit and fire. A high vibration sent into the world meant to harmonize what is broken, to restore unity where division reigns. We come together not for ceremony alone, but because the world needs balance. Our chants are medicine, our rhythm a bridge between the seen and unseen. A way to bring order to the disorder, to align humanity with the frequency of peace, to remind earth and sky of its original harmony. In every drum beat, in every chant, we remember who we were, who we are, and why we're here. Rastamana chant.

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This is Reggae Transfusion on KGNU. Sing a little word that man can't I'm Geo with Phantom Power Collective. Actually, since I'm going to call myself Geo, I figured I'd pick a different name every time. Call me Geometric tonight. Thanks to everybody that participated in the fund drive. Now more than ever, I say. Our set started with Hempress Sativa with Paolo Baldini Dub Files Interlude, followed by Rastaman at Chant. That's new this year. New music. Woman is the name of the album. OBF with Nazamba after that. Do Me Right, the name of the song and the album. Dubmatics, In the Ghetto. That song featured Sugar Minot. Then Groundation, The Light, live in Paris, from A Light in Paris. That is brand new. Just in June.

really adore Groundation. Also love Marcus Gadd, who's in the background right now, dub of Serenity. Let's go back to the music. Thanks for tuning in to KGNU and to Reggae Transfusion.

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Nigeria. 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I tell you, since when?

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Reggae Transfusion. Second set started with Kingston Town from Alborosi, Soul Pirate, the name of the album, Control Your Tempo, after that from Generation. Generation, the album. Matthew McEnough, Be Careful. Dub Inc., Mache Besif. Then Alpha Steppa, one of my favorite electronic producers, with Nija, Green, White, Green. Now we're into the dub by the same name. Don't forget all the content you can get on kgnu.org, including this show. It'll be archived about an hour after it airs. So if you want to hear it again, or you didn't hear it and you missed it and want to hear it later, you can do so, kgnu.org, and of course all the other good content as well. Lots of shows archived for 2 weeks. Also, what is cool is that if you need the playlist, you want to know how things are spelled or what came after what, you can see that all in writing. So do check that out. In the meantime, we are playing new music. Here's something new from Micah Shemaiah, KGNU.

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Okay, we're on the hour here. Reggae Transfusion, KGNU. This is Geo. What did I say? Geometric? Geodesic? I don't remember. Phantom Power Collective. Do this about once a month. Happy you're here. Started that set with a brand new song from Micah Shemaya, We Are Living. Single, Marina P after that with the Co-Operators, Step Back. Generation, Run the World, also new. Uptown set from the Expanders, and we're listening to Marcus Gadd again in the dub.

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In case you don't happen to be at that particular festival, also the Mountain Fam Jam, big fundraiser for KGNU. 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Excuse me, that's Sunday the 19th of July, noon to 4:30. 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Found down Mojah.

midnight. I hope you'll stick around for that. See, in this set we had a couple of brand new songs as well. We started with Fantan Moja, not brand new song. Corruption from Hail the King, then Aza Lineage, Rebels in Town from Rebel Dada, that is new, just last month. Black Hero, spelled B-L-V-K, and then Hero has a 3 in it. Strictly Good Vibes, it's new as well. There's a rising star, got to meet him a month or two ago at the Rise and Vibes Festival. Down in my corner of the world, Four Corners. Dirty Reggae from the Agrolites. And Ranking and Dangerous MC. I really like that one. Marcus Gadd in the background again. Overcome Evil with Dub. I think the title Reggae Transfusion has been around for about 10 years or so. I think it was coined to get us through the week so we can get to Reggae Bloodlines on Saturday. So don't forget that amazing reggae show, Reggae Bloodlines, Saturday 1 p.m. and Dub Palace Sunday 10 p.m. till midnight every week on KGNU. When you're looking for that content, don't forget on Facebook anyway, which is where I hang out on the socials, the Ganjarato Reggae Calendar put together by Rasta Stevie, who does the KDUR show Heartbeat of Zion every week down in the Four Corners. We cover for that sometimes. Anyway, Ganjarato Reggae Calendar shows all over Colorado and beyond. Super good information about reggae in the area. 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

Reggae Transfusion. Time for one more set of music, more or less. We're off to sleepless nights. Stay tuned for that. Started this last set with Magi from Words Not Written, Jubilee. Holly Cook after that, 99 from Twice. I really like some of the sounds of Holly Cook. Something very unique about her. Hepcat after that, title track Push and Shove. And it's Hepcat in the singular, it's not the Hepcats. They will tell you that. Dubba Mix. Finish the set, Sonal Sound System. Let's bring it back to music here since we have so little time in our transfusion. Thank you again for listening. Morning music straight ahead, Horace Andy. New collection from him involving his prior recordings. Very interesting. Reggae Transfusion.

0: besides Rick Jam, who should we be spinning? Do you have young upcoming folks that we should be listening to?
1: You can listen to an artist called Kaze. Her name is spelled K-A-I-Z-S. And you can listen to a young prodigy called Jawe. His name is spelled J-A-W-A-E. Yeah, man. He has two songs out now, some two hardcore songs. But he's working on a project, you know, and there are a lot more. You can listen for David Slur, Javez. You can listen out for Jazara. You know, there's a lot of talents in Jamaica. And you all know Lila Ike already. And you listen to Lila Ike, you listen to Jazara.
0: Yeah, like Lila Ike. Yeah, man.
1: Yeah, man, good vibes, man. Yeah. You can listen to David Slurry, man.
0: All right.
1: Javezo, yeah.
0: Good.
1: Great artist, Jazar as well.
2: And with that, we finish our reggae transfusion for this evening. Sleepless Nights coming right up. Please stay tuned. KGNU. Geo with Phantom Power Collective. Started out this last set with the Horace Andy Collection. Skylarking was the name of the song. The Noise Shaper version. Album The Voice,

Sicario. Young after that, Cool and Deep, brand new. Norris Reed gave us Protect Them after that. Then we heard Born in Jamaica from Friends Only, with Jesse Royal helping, and Met His Son as well. And Soul Rebel Sound, Flip the Script. Also had a clip from Rick Jam from Rising Vibes. We were asking him who he recommended to listen to. Thought it might be fun to hear that. We're making an effort to find those artists and play them. Both he and Dalwayne had some good suggestions. Thanks again for listening. This is KGNU FM 88.5 Boulder, KGNU 1390 Denver. Sleepless Nights straight ahead.

You were just listening to Happy Landings, Good Dogs Don't Run Away. And this is Sleepless Nights, by the way, on KGNU. I'm your host, Lyra Stone, and thank you for joining me for Sleepless Nights. We're coming on a little bit later than you schedule. What can I say? You know, little kinks, little bumps in the road. Don't worry about it. You know, kind of one of the joyful parts about being a local radio station is we've got local faux pas and little special things that just make us, well, human. And honestly, in this day and age, I think we can all do with a little bit of human. Anyway, I'm going to go ahead and be playing music for you the next couple of hours. I'm going to be playing kind of songs centering around, it's very mellow, very melancholy. There's going to be a theme of specifically a song called Rainbow Connection, you know, by Kermit the Frog. Many of us know it. There are so many different versions of this song out here. So for the next couple of hours, I will be playing a few versions of Rainbow Connection, kind of feathering in the couple of hours as we kind of dive into the introspective, the shoegazing, the calmer, the weirder versions of life right now. So I'm going to try to keep it a little chill today. If you have any music requests you'd like to do, you're always welcome to call into the studio at 303-825-0619 and give me a suggestion. I'm pretty open to them. You are listening, by the way, to KGNU FM 88.5 Boulder, KGNU 1390 Denver. Also, just before I get started with all the good music and all the good sounds, thank you to everyone who chipped in during the KGNU Summer Fund Drive by becoming a new member, renewing, or increasing your membership. 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Anyway, let's go ahead and get started with some more music.

You were just listening to Pure Imagination by Flannel Graphic. And before that, I Will Follow You Into the Dark, a cover by Jessamine Thompson. Before that was Moon River by J.J. Heller, Save Me by Amy Mann. And starting off, we had Young and Beautiful by Lana Del Rey and Rainbow Connection by Kermit the Frog. And yes, I had to play some Lana Del Rey's Young and Beautiful because today is indeed hot summer night in mid-July, so I can only really play it just one time in the year, and I just had to. I'm a Lana girl, what can I say? Anyway, you are listening to Sleepless Nights on KGNU FM. It is currently 40 minutes past midnight. I'll be playing music for the next couple of hours. My name is Lyra Stone, and it's going to be, as you can tell, some kind of introspective, melancholy-ish, slow music. I'm trying to keep it in a dreamy, that's the word I was searching for. It's a dreamy theme tonight, which might be good if you're in bed. No, if you're on the road, maybe not so much. Sorry about that. Please stay alert. Please stay focused, especially if it's 25. Let's go ahead and continue on with some more music. But before you do, let's go ahead and do a few announcers. If you are curious about the future of local journalism, join Boulder Reporter, reporting lab publisher Stacy Feldman and KGNU station manager Tim Russo for a panel conversation moderated by the Boulder Bookstore's Arson, if I don't pronounce this right, I'm sorry, Arson Kashkashian. Sorry about that, Kashkashian. This is happening Friday, so in just a little while, July 17th at 2 p.m. This will be at the Boulder Bookstore on Pearl Street. So go check that out if you are curious about local reporting. Also join KGNU for the Mountain Fam Jam Sunday, July 19th from noon to 5 p.m. in the side yard of the Golden Hill Inn. Roots music icon Tim O'Brien will headline the show with Jan Fabricius plus the Taylor Sims Band and Lucy Moore. Support KGNU and enjoy music, food, beverages, and family fun in the mountain air. Anyway, we're going to continue on with some more music. If you want to put in requests, please do. You're more than welcome to email the station. You can also just give me a call at 303-825-0619, and I'll be happy to put it in, you know, with a certain contingency. It can't have curse words or, you know, like anything obscene that the FCC will get mad about. But otherwise, I'm a pretty open book. I'm a pretty open-minded person. Anyway, we're going to start off this next set with some Billy Joel. I hope you enjoy.

I wonder if there's a millennial or a Gen Xer out there right now having mad nostalgia listening to that song. At least I did. As you know, that song, very likely, probably, you know it as Somewhere Out There. What's it called? An American Tale, the cartoon with Little Feifel. Ugh, brings me back to simpler times, no doubt. Before that was I'll Keep You Safe by Sleeping At Last, another Rainbow Connection song. This one was by Sleeping also at last. Oops, I did not mean to play that twice with two different. Oh, well, moving on. We've got the Edelweiss song from The Sound of Music and Lullaby, Goodnight, My Angel by Billy Joel. As I said, I've been kind of going into more of a dreamy, soft, reminiscent playlist tonight, but I can always switch it up if you need to. In fact, I believe somebody sent me in some music requests, so I will put those in as soon as I can. But for now, we will be continuing with the standard playlist. I might pick it up just a little bit, probably throw in a few more Disney nostalgic songs or whatever inclination I might have. If you have a suggestion, you're always welcome to call into the studio, 303-825-0619. Maybe you have some nostalgia you'd like to get out, a favorite song of yours that is maybe sweet and melodious and gets you into that specific little, you know, fond memory lane kind of trance. But anyway, I did want to go ahead and do a shout out. Thanks to everyone out there who chipped in during the KGNU Summer Fund Drive by becoming a new member, renewing or increasing your membership. 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I didn't do as much as I could, but I did help out as much as a little bit, just a little bit. 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Thank you. All right. By the way, you are listening to, if you didn't know, Sleepless Nights on KGNU FM, specifically KGNU 1390 in Denver. You can also hear it on KGNU 88.5 Boulder. I'm going to go ahead and get started with some more music. We're going to do a classic, a good one. I believe this comes from the 70s, I want to say. Let's go ahead, and you'll probably know it. I know I do.

You know, I'm not gonna lie, I don't think I've actually listened to Jules Hands since like I was maybe 12, 13 years old. I remember my brother had a crush on this popular girl, and she was really into Jules, so naturally he had to be really into Jules. He had to get and I just remember him getting, a CD or whatever and playing it, and that's how I found out about her. Anyway, before that, I played some Kenna Grannis, the Dream a Little Dream of Me and You Are My Sunshine, some great covers. I'm a big fan of You Are My Sunshine. And before that, I played a song actually from that Disney cartoon, Robin Hood, Love. You might remember that. Before that was Bridge Over Troubled Water, also a cover by J.J. Heller. You are listening, by the way, to Sleepless Nights. I'm your host, Lyra Stone. Thank you so much for listening in. It is about 15 minutes past 1 o'clock, actually 17 minutes past 1 o'clock to be exact. We'll be doing some music for a little bit longer, a couple more hours. If you are still on the fence about donating, we are still open and available for donations for the Summer Fun Drive. It is officially closed, I want to say, but you can still contribute. 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And a special thank you to all the volunteers, all the community members, all the people who became new members, et cetera, and so forth. You know, we couldn't have done it without you. Also, just so you know, it's this Sunday that we're going to be having the Mountain Fam Jam happening July 19th, noon to 5 p.m. in the side yard of the Gold Hill Inn. Roots music icon Tim O'Brien will headline the show with Jam Fabricius, plus the Taylor Sims Band and Lucy Moore. 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All right, okay. I would probably get in trouble, hopefully. My station manager's not listening because we're not supposed to play a mainstream song, but I don't care. This song has just been it's been a bee in my ear for so long. I love this song. It's so fun. And sometimes mainstream is okay. I will counterbalance that with some more obscure music and keep that going in just a bit. This next chapter, we're going to pick it up a little bit. We're going to get a little more energized for those of you that are maybe falling asleep from all the softness. We're going to play Okay, we're gonna play an Olivia Rodrigo song. Whatever, it's a great song. You know, prove me wrong. Prove me wrong. Let's go ahead and get started with more music. If you want to hear a song specifically, you have something in mind, you can always call into the studio, by the way, and I will put it on the list.

You were just listening to The Sound of Silence by Simon and Garfunkel. Before that, we did another Rainbow Connection song. This one was by the Carpenters. Then we listened to Peaches by the Presidents of the United States, because we got to keep it quirky, we got to keep it fun. Before that was Lucy in the Sky with Diamonds by the Beatles, and Honeybee by Olivia Rodrigo, to remind us that sometimes it's okay, maybe just a little bit, to be a little mainstream. We don't always got to be so cool, guys. Anyway, you're listening to Sleepless Nights on KGNU FM 88.5 Boulder, KGNU 1390 Denver. And I went ahead, because sometimes I do this, if you've ever listened in to Sleepless Nights with me, your host, Lyra Stone, I'll occasionally pull out my tarot card deck and grab some cards and see what message the cards might be revealing to me. And let's see, I did pull out, it's interesting, it feels like potentially someone might be thinking about you, and specifically, they might be thinking actually some good thoughts. I don't know if you went through a breakup, or maybe, you know, you went through a bit of a separation with somebody, but there's someone who's getting some sense of clarity, and kind of they're experiencing some form of new perspective or evolution. I do see a lot of tornness though. So I don't know if they'll reach out about this or not, but just so you know, you are standing right now as the Empress. This is not gendered, by the way, but which I often equate when I see the Empress, especially with that judgment crossing her path, I'm kind of getting a sense that they may not have, you know, appreciated you on the levels that they ought to have. So they're starting to kind of reflect a little bit. I like that. There's also the Queen of Swords over here, which makes me think that you're a pretty assertive person, and you probably told them some things that maybe they had a hard time swallowing, which is great. I support that. But let's go ahead and move on. And there's right now some upcoming events happening with KGNU. This is known as the Seal of Approval. We have a calendar that lists a lot of these cool events. You can find it on KGNU.org and on the KGNU app. I may mispronounce some names, but we do have Leon Moshin with Caleb Schwing at the Holy Smokes at Global Hall. That's happening Sunday, July 19th at 8 p.m. This is a modern day folk singer rooted in the classic tradition of Towns von Zandite and John Prine. This is under 16, does require an adult, so keep that in mind if you want to go out. Also, the Cash Box Kings at Roots Music Project is happening Thursday, July 23rd at 7:30 p.m. This is open to all ages. It's a legendary blend of tough Chicago and Delta blues, proto rock and roll, and signature bluesabilly. That sounds really, really cool to me. I'm originally from Tennessee. I love Chicago. I love me some Delta blues, and that sounds like a lot of fun. One of the things I love about Colorado, just having moved here, it's kind of got a nice blend. It sits in that special little centered spot of the U.S. where it just gets all that great mountain music. It's all that great just influences from all around. Being here is a lot of fun for that reason. Anyway, we're going to continue on with some more music. It's close to 40 minutes past 1 a.m. I'll be playing for about an hour and 20 more minutes. We're going to start with a new song, a song that I just got into recently. And yes, it is a little witchy, because I am a little witchy, and it's called Call Me the Witch. So I hope you enjoy.

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I guess that's just me. I guess that's how

0: things out of it. And try to write you a love song, but it comes out of a mint. Try to write you a love song, but it comes out of a mint.
1: You were just listening to Los Ageless by Saint Vincent. I tried to write you a love song, but it comes out a lament. Gotta love St. Vincent. Before that, you were listening to Grow As We Go by Ben Platt, Sam Phillips' Reflecting Light, Last Night I Died by Emerson Wolfe and the Wishbones, Forbidden Fruit by Christian Sparacio, and starting it out was Call Me the Witch, thank you very much, by Louisa. 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I am Lyra Stone, and it's a little past 2 a.m., 2 minutes past 2 a.m., in fact, on July 16th, 2026. How are y'all doing tonight? I hope you're having a good night, that you are safe and thriving, or at least surviving. 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We've been around for a long time now, I think. Ooh, how old is KGNU now? It's in its 40s somewhere. I think it's a cusper. It's a cusper between Gen X and millennial. I think they've been around since the early 80s. Anyway, let's go ahead and continue. I'm going to play a fun one. I came across this song. The next two are kind of a little political, I'm not going to lie. I kind of feel like it's very, very difficult to avoid politics these days. It's a lot. It's heavy. I read a statistic somewhere about how much drinking my generation did in the 2010s, and it was a lot, very, very high. Something like 85% of us drank past the governmentally recommended, you know, amount, as opposed to this current, you know, generation, which is about at 5%. We're at 85%. That's a lot. So maybe the 2010s were indeed our roaring 20s, to kind of put it in a historical American context. I'm not sure. All I know is that now if I, you know, drink more than two beers, I can, you know, I end up with a hangover. So how the mighty have fallen. But anyway, let us continue on and not lament the past. Look forward to the future. And what better than a good protest song? We're going to start out with Soul in Love by Ark Woods.
2: They trying to call me an activist. Y'all really want me dead? I'm just a man with a mic. How many likes do they want my head? 500K for a car crash. 1 mil make them see bread. They'll put me in a crossfire. Write me a note. Y'all made my bed. Guess I'm laying in it now. Feel like I'm rolling in it deep. Might as well set fire to the rain. Brick house be a while till it seep. Then miss the agent in my phone. You hear me talking in my sleep. I got big dreams. You know me well. This jet black tea, I let it steep. We all just ants. We walk in a line. I promise, one bite won't hurt, you too big and strong. Honest, we could never work together, and I'm not just being modest. We all ants, I'm one too, man, y'all really got us. Ain't no time for rebellion, I got bills to pay. I won't give up my phone, cause I'm on reels today. I don't care about the war, don't wanna see kills today. Close my eyes and keep scrolling, scrolling, scrolling, scrolling, scrolling, scrolling, scrolling.

I can see the future, cause I learned all about the past. 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I'll be 92 and gray, laying on my back in a field of grass, saying I get to see my wife, cause she called dibs on me going last. And I'm not no Black Panther, I ain't even black, all lives matter. Satisfy the quota, say what I need until my pocket's fatter. This the epicenter, we'll bring like hella water and all your data. Right into

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I'm Lyra Stone, by the way, and you're listening to KGNU FM on 88.5 Boulder, KGNU 1390 Denver. Yes, that's right, Sarah McLachlan. She's not just the woman that sang those sad dog infomercials. No, no, she's done other things too. Before her was He's My Man by Love Cat, Sign of the Times from specifically the cover. It was by Geek Music. The cover was from Project Hail Mary. I don't know if you guys have seen that movie yet, but it's very good. I was on the internet and this woman made a funny little meme that I had to say I agree with. It was something like, I have avoided the Ryan Gosling kind of crush, you know, because lots of people liked him from The Notebook or from Barbie. But there was something about him in Project Hail Mary. She's like, I just had to make him a little pathetic, give him some glasses and a cardigan. What can we say? We do love our geeky boys. A great movie, though, beyond our silly girl.

avoid politics right now. It's some heavy times, but that's just, you know, stop your crying. It's just a sign of the times. Eventually, hopefully, it'll turn back around, right? We're going to continue on with some more music. It's currently 222, Make-A-Wish. Maybe a loved one, you're thinking about a loved one right now. Let's go ahead and get started off the Angel Numbers and on to the next song. I came across this one, actually, this week. Really like it. It's fun. It's bubbly. It's a little outside of the whimsical, dreamy we're going with. Sometimes it's nice to switch it up. I hope you enjoy.

You were just listening to Digital Witnesses by St. Vincent, Hearts Content by Brandy Carlile, and The Way I Am by Ingrid Michaelson. Before that, Our House by Cosby Stills, I Will Follow You Into the Dark, the original by Death Cab for Cutie, and we started out with Old Buddy by So Impartial. 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We've got about 15 more minutes before we're going to call it a night because it will be 3 a.m. And it's currently exactly 42 minutes past 2. I hope you are enjoying your night. I hope you are staying alert if you're on the road and that you're nice and cozy in your bed if you are not. I'm going to be playing a heartbreak song of sorts that I really like. I have a personal connection to it. I've been in this feeling before. And after that, I'll be playing a Joni Mitchell song because I do love me some Joni. I think that she was one of the most influential, most brilliant musicians of the 60s and the 70s and the 80s. But, well, 60s and the 70s at the very least. So we're going to head and get started with more music. But before all that, let me do just some quick announcers. If you are curious about the future of local journalism, you should join Boulder Reporting Lab publisher Stacy Feldman and KGNU station manager Tim Russo for a panel conversation moderated by the Boulder Bookstore's Arson Kashkashian on Friday, July 17th at 2 p.m. at the Boulder Bookstore on Pearl Street. 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Roots music icon Tim O'Brien will headline the show with Jan Fabricius plus the Taylor Sims Band and Lucy Moore. 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I'm going to change it. 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

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Mount Sinai and the Wolfman, Kathmandu on his day. Something happens up in Tucson, then it happens again.

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0: This is Andrew Peach with the headlines at 12 hours GMT. Tehran launches fresh attacks on US military bases in neighbouring Gulf states as Washington continues to strike sites across Iran. We'll hear about the impact on everyday life.
1: Yesterday at the supermarket, someone mentioned that Abadan had been hit. Everyone was distressed.
0: Protests are being held in Ukraine after the surprise sacking of its popular defence minister.
2: In the show of President Zelensky, there should be only one star. Zelensky became suspicious about possible political ambitions of Minister of Defence.
0: Also in the newsroom, a court in Italy is about to deliver its verdict in a long-running trial over the collapse of a motorway bridge in 2018. And new guidelines to avoid unflattering images of female athletes.
3: This is where you should put your camera for the long jump, for the high jump, for the pole vault. You know, like, so it's very clear it's not left for somebody to make a decision.
0: Those stories on the way.
4: BBC News with Moira Alderson. Thousands of people are protesting in Kyiv and other Ukrainian cities against President Zelensky's decision to remove the popular defence minister Mykhailo Fedorov, Vitaly Shevchenko reports.
5: Just a stone's throw from Volodymyr Zelensky's office in the capital Kyiv, demonstrators are chanting Mykhailo Fedorov's name, demanding his reinstatement. He is widely credited with spearheading the highly effective use of drones against Russian forces. But some say that he has made enemies by implementing reforms. Critics of Mykhailo Fedorov's removal argue that it will badly damage Ukraine's defence. The deputy head of Ukraine's Air Force and two key defence ministry advisers have already resigned in protest.
4: The sacking of the defence minister is part of a broader reshuffle of the Ukrainian government. Parliament has just approved the appointment of Serhii Koretsky as the new prime minister, the third since the Russian invasion in 2022. He's the former head of the state oil and gas company. Pakistan, which has played a leading mediation role between Iran and the US, has urged the adversaries to halt current hostilities and return to negotiations, citing the conflict's impact on global energy and commodity supplies. The statement comes after overnight explosions heard right across Iran and Tehran hitting back with drone strikes against US military facilities in the region. Here's Barbara Plettusher.
6: If there are talks, the Iranians have at least publicly set out the terms. What they are saying is that the Americans are not adhering to the memorandum of understanding that they agreed last month, particularly a clause about Iran making arrangements for the shipping in the strait. Now, the words around that are quite vague, and the Iranians have taken that to say, well, that means that we control the shipping. They are wanting to direct the route that ships take. They have talked about imposing fees and so on. The Americans have been very clear that that's not what the intention was, and hence the dispute.
4: Three Italian judges are concluding their deliberations in the trial over the collapse of a bridge in Genoa in 2018. 43 people died when a section fell into the river below, along with dozens of vehicles. A final hearing in the four-year trial has concluded and a verdict is expected shortly. The BBC's Davide Ghiglione witnessed the disaster.
7: I was actually visiting my parents on that day, and I was driving into town when the bridge collapsed in front of me, so I actually saw it. It was something completely unexpected because the bridge was so majestic that no one could predict what happened. All of a sudden, there was a plume of smoke and no one could really figure out what was going on. The traffic completely stopped and people started running towards the bridge.
4: Uganda says it's discharged its last Ebola patient, leaving the country with no active confirmed cases. The health ministry says this marks a major milestone in containing the outbreak. BBC News. The Algerian president has offered condolences after a fire killed 11 people, including children, at an orphanage near the capital. Civil defence officials say 19 others were injured, but have not released details about the victims or the cause of the blaze. The United Nations says more than 500 people are feared dead after two shipwrecks off Myanmar's coast. Both boats left Rakhine State in late June, carrying mostly Rohingya passengers, including some from refugee camps in Bangladesh. Jonathan Head reports from Bangkok.
8: With the Rohingya population caught in the middle of the civil war in Rakhine State and subjected to systematic discrimination and occasional violent attacks, increasing numbers have been making the dangerous journey across the Andaman Sea over the past year in the hope of reaching Malaysia. Almost all communications with Rakhine State have been cut, but human rights groups say reports of bodies being washed up in two different locations suggest that both boats may have capsized. The United Nations says safer routes must be found for Rohingya asylum seekers. Hundreds die every year making the sea crossing, and they are often abused by the people smugglers transporting them.
4: The European Prosecutor's Office has indicted 22 people in Greece over a multi-million euro EU subsidy scandal. They include four governing party MPs and former senior public officials. The scam, mostly centred on the island of Crete, involved people making subsidy claims for land they didn't own or for inflated livestock numbers. Wildlife authorities in Nepal have located and fitted a satellite tracking collar on a notorious wild elephant blamed for the deaths of at least 25 people. The animal was tracked in the western sector of Chitwan National Park after a 10-day search. It was tranquilized before officials fitted a device to monitor its movements. This will allow them to promptly deploy response teams to drive it back into the forest. That's the latest. BBC News.
0: And this is Andrew Peach on the BBC World Service. Welcome to the newsroom. Come back to the negotiating table is the message from Pakistan to Tehran and Washington as the US and Iran continue their hostilities. Overnight, US forces struck a number of targets, explosions reported across Iran. Tehran said if those attacks continued, it would retaliate further and strike more regional infrastructure. There's little doubt the US strikes are taking their toll in Iran, which was already struggling economically before the war began. People there have sent us these voice notes, voiced up by our team. This woman first, who's from Tehran.
1: Everyone in Tehran is worried and upset. Yesterday at the supermarket, someone mentioned that Abadan had been hit. Everyone was distressed and exchanged silent glances. It was as if a lump had formed in everyone's throat.
0: This man is in southern Iran. That's much closer to the Strait of Hormuz, the heart of the conflict.
9: The war in the south is just a label. In reality, it is a war over oil, and the people of the south have never really factored into the equation. Both the Iranian and the American sides are fighting over oil. Here in the south, amidst 50-degree heat, they still cut off the electricity and the water. And every night passes filled with the sounds of explosions, fear and stress.
0: Well, to guide us through this, Siavash Ardalan from BBC Persian is here with me in the newsroom. Just bring us up to speed with the latest we know about the strikes one way or the other that have been going on.
10: Well, very much like the previous nights, you have a repeat of the pattern where U.S. strikes military bases, where it says facilities having to do with Iran's ability to target ships in the Strait of Hormuz, and Iran in kind responds by targeting what it says are military bases of the U.S. in the region in Ordon, Kuwait, in Jordan, Kuwait, and Bahrain. So that's the tit for tat. The only difference, I guess, from the previous nights is that the U.S. expanded its targets from the southern parts of Iran to some ports in central Iran as well. And also we had that terrible news of an area close to a hospital in Ahvaz getting hit. This is a hospital dealing with cancer patients.
0: So if anything, the hostilities are escalating, and yet we've got Pakistan trying to bring Washington and Tehran, their representatives, back to the negotiations.
10: We have no word of whether Iranians have accepted or whether a date has been set for talks. Iran yesterday, deputy foreign minister said that it's impossible for Iran to accept to engage in talks under conditions of duress. This is while President Trump is saying that Iranians every day are coming to him begging for talks. So we're not sure exactly what's going on behind the curtains, whether diplomacy has taken a backseat or whether behind all this escalation there is something going on that will pave the way eventually for talks to begin.
0: And one hint today that it might be the latter is Donald Trump on social media praising Iran for releasing a U.S. citizen. Just tell us what that story is all about.
10: Well, we don't know who this dual citizen is, an Iranian-American citizen who has been released. Some names have been mentioned on social media from President Trump's post. We know that it's a woman. Much more than that, we don't know. But yes, because Donald Trump has praised Iran in the midst of these confrontations, that's a good sign. And also, it's impossible to imagine that Iran would not release a person in the midst of this war without having in mind of trying to make a gesture. So maybe that's a good sign. Who knows?
0: Siavash, thank you very much indeed. All the latest online at bbc.com/news. That's Siavash Ardalan from BBC Persian. Now to Ukraine, where protesters are gathering in the capital Kyiv and other cities around the country after the surprise sacking of the country's popular defence minister. Sound from Kyiv today. People are demanding to know why Mykhailo Fedorov was sacked. He was one of the casualties of a government reshuffle, which President Volodymyr Zelensky says is about changing political strategy amid new challenges and new tasks. But are there other reasons behind it? Here's Oleksiy Honkarenko, who's a Ukrainian MP.
2: The answer is very simple. In the show of President Zelensky, there should be only one star. So Zelensky became suspicious about possible political ambitions of Minister of Defense. And when he feels something like this, he is getting rid of such people. He is moving them from high and important positions. I think it's not a good thing during the war. It's clearly that Zelensky put his personal ahead of what country needs.
0: Do the differences of opinion between the outgoing defense minister Fedorov and Ukraine's military commander-in-chief, Chief Sirsky, have anything to do with this? Well, President Zelensky has just been talking to the media, saying they wouldn't sit down together without me. He said he regrets having to choose between them, hinting that the defense minister would have to go but would somehow stay in his team in a different role. Vitaly Shevchenko from BBC Monitoring has been telling me more about the split.
11: Mykhailo Fedorov and the Commander-in-Chief Sirsky, they are on the completely different ends of the spectrum in so many ways. There's an age difference, there's a difference in experience. The Minister Fedorov is all about digital reform and AI and drones, and he can pick up his phone and speak to Elon Musk, while Commander-in-Chief Sirsky is more about, you know, bricks and mortar, nitty-gritty, and the boring things that have to do with warfare. So there's that. Also, there have been numerous suggestions that by implementing daring reforms, by fighting long-rooted corruption, of course you're going to upset a lot of apple cart. Of course you're going to make enemies. So maybe Mr. Fedorov fell victim to those. But the fact remains that this is hugely harmful to Ukraine's defense effort. Two key advisors at the defense ministry have resigned.
0: Is the government of Ukraine stable? It always seems to me that President Zelensky is not quite so popular inside Ukraine as his international profile might suggest. Is he in trouble?
11: Well, that's a very good way of putting it. He is by no means universally popular in Ukraine. He is, I think, by the vast majority of the active Ukrainians, if you like, you know, volunteers, activists, political leaders, various military unit commanders. I think he tends to be accepted as, you know, this is what we've got. This is what we have to live with. And most of the time it sort of works. But as one commentator put it today, Volodymyr Zelensky can be absolutely heroic in tackling the dire consequences of his idiotic decisions. That's a quote.
0: That's Vitaly Shevchenko from BBC Monitoring. Next on the programme to Italy. This is archive from 8 years ago. The Morandi Bridge in northern Italy collapsed in what's considered one of Italy's worst infrastructure disasters. 43 people were killed, including several children. And it sparked a national investigation into whether structural risks were ignored to cut costs. Judges are expected to announce their verdict shortly. Prosecutors are seeking a total of 400 years of prison time for 57 defendants who deny any wrongdoing. Earlier, I spoke with Davide Giglione, who's from Genoa, where the incident took place.
12: I am indeed. And thank you for playing that clip. It brought me back to that day because I was actually in my hometown visiting my parents and was driving into town when the bridge collapsed. So I actually saw it, which was terrible. And so that happened in 2018. And since then, families of the victims have been calling for answers. And today, maybe they will get one, maybe not the one they're hoping for. I was talking to some of them and they will be sitting in the courtroom hoping for justice, essentially.
0: OK, tell us about the legal case that's about to conclude.
12: Basically, at the heart of the case is the basic disagreement over why the bridge fell. Because on the one hand, you've got prosecutors saying that maintenance was repeatedly delayed, even as, you know, warning signs were ignored. On the other hand, you've got defence lawyers arguing that the real cause was actually a design flaw and it was basically impossible to predict. So the judges will basically decide whether there was a tragic accident or there's an actual responsibility and someone's...
0: And what do the family members of the victims say about what happened?
12: Well, obviously they expect someone to be found guilty. They want justice. They've been fighting for it. They've been very active over the last few years. They've been gathering regularly to provide evidence, but also just to, you know, tell the stories of their relatives. I was just talking to the sister of a woman who died in 2018, and she said that they've never really stopped fighting and helping the prosecutors, and they're there physically. They gather every year, so they are very active, very, very worried about the possible outcome of the trial, but also very, very emotional and very anxious, they said.
0: It's Davide Giglione in Rome. This is Andrew Peach in London. You're listening to the newsroom here on the BBC World Service. And still to come,
13: it's covered in dark hair. And then on its face, it's got this really magnificent orange cream coloured lips and area under the nose that sticks out, especially when it roars.
0: We'll tell you about a new species of monkey found in the Democratic Republic of Congo. More than 500 people are feared dead off the coast of Myanmar after two boats capsized, according to a statement from the United Nations. The vessels reportedly departed from Rakhine State in June, carrying mostly ethnic Rohingyas, including some from refugee camps in neighbouring Bangladesh. I've been talking to our Global Affairs reporter, Anbarasan Etharajan.
14: The UN says that these groups, they left in two batches, one in late June and also in the first week of July. The interesting thing is why they decided to leave now, even though thousands of Rohingyas, refugees, especially from the camps in Bangladesh and also from Rakhine State in Myanmar, leaving for countries like Indonesia or Thailand and Malaysia in rickety boats and overcrowded boats. This is not the usual season for people to go. This is also, you have a torrential monsoon rain and rough seas. So they did not even reach very far from Myanmar. Now, what's happening in Rakhine State at the moment is, you know, there's a civil war going on in Myanmar. Rakhine Army is controlling more than 14 of the 17 townships. So people are suffering under various conflicts. And the UN already describes the Rohingya as one of the most persecuted minorities in the world. Over a period of time, the military crackdown in Myanmar was forcing them to flee into Bangladesh.
0: I was going to ask you more about that. There's always an underlying story behind an incident like this. Tell us a bit more about why people are fleeing to the point that they're risking their lives to do it.
14: Because the life is becoming unbearable, both in Rakhine State and in the neighbouring Bangladesh, where the refugee camps, it's overcrowded. They don't have some of the basic facilities. Because of funding cuts, they are having, you know, shortage of what they usually get from the UN agencies, from food and daily allowance. And they want a better life because they have been driven out of their land, their villages, their homes have been taken over, their lands have been taken over. That's why they're taking this very risky journey, seeking better life or safety in countries like Malaysia or in Thailand. And there is also another factor here, that because of this desperate situation, that is where the human traffickers take advantage. They're charging them huge amount of money. Many people die on the way. They get thrown overboard if you raise your voice against them. And they ask more money on the way. There is also sexual violence against women while being taken on board these ships. And again, the UN points out that, you know, ongoing conflicts without the international community noticing, the plight of these communities will continue.
0: Anbarasan Etharajan with me. For decades, female athletes have been subjected to potentially unflattering or sexualized images of themselves being broadcast on TV or online. Now the European Broadcasting Union has issued new guidelines advising broadcasters how to photograph female athletes using more respectful camera angles to make sure shots and footage celebrate their sporting power and skill rather than undermining them. For more, my colleague Anita Rani has been talking to the sports documentary maker Danielle Selwood and also the president of UK Athletics, Dame Denise Lewis.
15: Definitely over the last few years, that unsightly images of women competing in the height of their power, particularly in the field events where you've got a lot of slow motion angles and replays, camera angles that are zooming in on very unflattering positions that women find themselves in through the course of play. Women have just said, no, this is enough. We do not want to be reflected and demonstrated and seen in this way. And then obviously the mental torture that some of these women have been going through, subject to social media, trolling and abuse online, because of these angles, have really come to a position where women are saying no.
16: Daniel, let me bring you in here. What are the camera angles that they've suggested are acceptable and what are not? And how easily is it to implement?
3: Yeah, I think this is such an important piece of work. I mean, we've all been talking about this in the women's sports industry for decades. But I think what's particularly important about this is they've actually got very clear guidelines. They've got imagery. They've got, you know, this is where you should put your camera for the long jump, for the high jump, for the pole vault. So it's very clear. It's not left for somebody to make a decision. It's got, you know, very clear where you shouldn't be positioned and where you should be positioned.
16: How easy is it to follow these guidelines?
3: It's very easy. It's, you know, there's guidelines that are downloadable, got images on, they've like drawn. It's almost like a picture book of where to stand, where to have your camera angle, what to shoot, what not to shoot.
0: Now, for something extraordinary going on in Gaza. Despite the displacement of almost 2 million people by the war there, the widespread destruction of homes, the daily struggle to get aid, thousands of children are flocking to a little tent for music lessons. Gaza Birds Singing is a musical group for young people who've been displaced and orphans. Its founder, Ahmed Muin Abu Amsher, believes that singing and learning to play instruments can offer a way to process the trauma of war and cope with the loss of loved ones. He's been talking to my colleague Charlene Rodriguez and playing her some of his new song, Humming, from his collection, Songs from the Rubble.

0: The sound of the drones is quite potent. What inspired your latest song?
1: I will be honest, it's coming suddenly in my mind that I can't sleep. The first moment that I will fall asleep, the drone coming and the sound was annoying. I'm trying to for that sound. I can't. I just wake up and sit out of my tent on the beach, and how can I ignore that sound? Let's make a song. I just bring my guitar and compose a song, and the next day I record that song, and it's a message to all people in the world that we are still suffering. I'm not alone. A
0: voice searching through the sky. And you have produced, mixed, and put it all together in a tent.
1: I only have my phone. I don't have a laptop. Everything is gone. You know, I'm a sound engineer, first of all, a music writer and composer. I know how to deal with sound, okay? Just I use my phone and a little bit of AI. And when I go to Beit Hanun in the ceasefire, I just find in the rubbles, on my house rubbles, only the hardware, the sound card is okay. I take it with me and I find a mic and I take it and plug it to my phone. It's working.
0: Instruments have been destroyed. Your students and teachers have been displaced, but you have remained steadfast, the Gaza Birds singing group.
1: The smile upon the faces of the kids, that what make me strong, that what make me continue on this project. We displaced 15 times from Beit Hanun to Rafah. The project comes when I was trying to heal myself. In the war, I just, my friend bring me a guitar and told me, hey, Mr. Ahmed, play. I play the guitar maybe 10 minutes. In these 10 minutes, I forget what I'm suffering. So I want to make this experience for the kids, to let them forget what they suffer. And when I do that, the first time, I saw the happiness, the smiles, their eyes is shining. Hey, we want to sing. I feel that. That makes me strong. And I'm healing myself. Healing.

0: Charlene Rodriguez talking about Gaza birds singing. Now, this is the remarkable sound of a newly discovered monkey in the Democratic Republic of the Congo. It's called the Likweli monkey. Its distinctive feature, apart from the curious noise it makes, is bright orange lips framed by a furry black face. You can see a picture at bbc.com/news. Conservationists in the east of the DRC reported seeing this unusual animal back in 2008, but then there was just one blurry photograph. After another sighting 10 years later, an international team set out to try and find and study these monkeys. They are only the fifth African monkey species to be discovered in the last 75 years. Sean Farrington spoke to two scientists working on the project, a PhD student from Florida Atlantic University, Junior Amboko, and the lead scientist, Professor Kate Detweiler.
1: The new Colobus likweli is a medium-sized monkey, and it's covered in dark hair. And then on its face, it's got this really magnificent orange cream-colored lips and area under the nose that sticks out, especially when it roars. And then it's got this really spiky black hair around the side of the face and on the top of the head.
2: And Junior, can you tell us a bit more about the environment this monkey is living in, and why, you know, would have taken so long and the discovery has come about in this way?
3: The Lomami National Park is a very remote place, difficult to access and also high, and probably this is why it took long time to actually discover the species and also collect more data on it.
2: Kate, why is it such an important step?
1: So in, I think, 2026, having a new monkey species come to light after all these years of being in the landscape, it's just really rare. We had an earlier discovery in 2012 from the same landscape on the west side of the Lomami River, and now we're on the east side. So we're really excited to have the next steps for learning more about what Likweli, its ecology is and its evolutions. It's really, really extraordinary.
2: And Junior, how close can scientists get with sound recordings to being able to provide, you know, the rest of the world with a little bit more of a detailed experience?
3: You can hear Likweli as far as up to 200 meters, but usually 50 to 100 meters, you really have like a nice sound and you can record.
2: And sightings? Will there be added interest around the world now for people to get even closer to see them for themselves?
3: Lomami is a new park. It was officially established in 2016. So almost everything needs to be studied, not just primates. But I keep reminding people that we have over 50 species of mammals in general. We have over 200 species of birds.
2: Junior, for you, was there a certain point that was particularly emotional along the journey?
3: Yes, emotional, because I started from the very beginning to collect data. We didn't know anything about the species. And at the end, I was actually the one who gave the name, Colobus congolese. This was actually from my suggestion. And just, it's so amazing for me. And I'm just proud to see that this naming is coming from me.
0: It's Junior Amboko and Professor Kate Detweiler. You can find more of today's global news online at bbc.com/news. But from me, Andrew Peach, and all of us here in the BBC Newsroom in London, thank you for being with us.
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0: bring Harry Potter and Top Gun, amongst others, under one roof. But as 12 regulators in the United States effectively shouted no deal this week, we'll ask what the row might mean for what we see on our screens. So join Michelle Fleury and me, Will Bain, after the latest world news.
1: BBC News with Moira Alderson. President Zelensky of Ukraine has appealed for unity after his decision to remove the defence minister prompted protests in Kyiv and other cities. He said Mykhailo Fedorov had fallen out with the commander of the armed forces and he regretted having to choose between them. An Italian court is delivering its verdicts in a mass trial over a bridge collapse that killed 43 people in Genoa in 2018. One of the defendants, a former motorway executive, has just been sentenced to 12 years in prison. The United Nations says it's gravely concerned over reports that two boats carrying more than 500 Rohingya Muslims may have capsized off the coast of Myanmar. The Rohingya have been fleeing conflict and persecution in Rakhine State. Pakistan, which has played a leading mediation role between Iran and the United States, has urged them to halt current hostilities and return to negotiations. Uganda has discharged its last Ebola patient, leaving the country with no active confirmed cases. The outbreak spread across the border from the Democratic Republic of Congo. Britain has announced sanctions against 11 people and entities suspected of financing the war in Sudan through the illicit trading of gold. All are Sudanese, but they trade internationally, including in Dubai and Hong Kong. The High Court in Delhi has told the Indian government to monitor the health of a climate activist who's been on hunger strike for 19 days. Sonam Wangchuk is refusing food as part of a protest demanding the resignation of the education minister. And wildlife rangers in Nepal have fitted a satellite tracking collar on a notorious wild elephant, which is blamed for the deaths of at least 25 people. They'll monitor its movements so they can react if it gets close to inhabited areas. It was tracked in the western sector of Chitwan National Park. That's the latest. BBC News.
0: So the company that brought us this...
2: Did you ever make anything happen? Anything you couldn't explain? You're a wizard, Harry.
0: And the company that gave us this...
3: Good morning, aviators. This is your captain speaking.
0: Are trying to become one. Paramount and Warner Brothers, two of Hollywood's most powerful players, are pushing for a $110 billion merger that would see them become one super studio. Executives say it's the only way to survive the streaming wars, but now 12 attorneys general, regulators around the world and a whole host of creators are saying no deal. So today we're asking, how does Paramount and its ambitious chief executive David Ellison make their dream deal a reality? And what does the holdup, the row, and any future resolution mean for all of us when it comes to what's on our screens, big, small, and handheld? Yes, that's today's episode of Power Players from Business Daily. I'm Will Bain, here in the UK.
4: I'm Michelle Fleury, here in New York.
0: And with Rahul Tandon still endangering sunbathing snakes on the golf courses of Greater Calcutta, we've drafted in this week, Michelle, after you dissed our accountancy chops last week on the podcast, we've drafted in some Hollywood glamour this week, some expertise. Dawn Chmielewski is going to join Michelle and me this week, entertainment business correspondent for Reuters, joining us from, for now at least, Dawn, the cinema capital of the world in LA. Thanks for being with us.
5: Thank you.
0: I was trying to think of a more original film, perhaps comp, for what's going on in terms of your working life at the moment. But are you Bill Murray in Groundhog Day here at the moment, covering this story?
5: It does. That is an apt. That is an apt description. It seems as though Paramount has been at the center of every media deal over the last 2 years. So and here we are again.
0: This has been going on since September. This particular will they, won't they, with Warner Brothers as well. I mean, what, just like, we'll come into it more, I suppose, but what's the mood in Hollywood that this is kind of turning into Groundhog Day?
5: You know, there was a feeling even a week ago that this deal was inevitable. Paramount had gained approvals around the world. The U.S. Justice Department gave it a thumbs up. And it seemed as though it was cruising toward a deal closed by the end of potentially even July, right? But the California and other states' attorneys general had other plans, as you described at the
0: Yeah,
5: top of the
0: Michelle,
5: show.
0: to stretch our film kind of analogies to absolute breaking point, that sort of piece in Lord of the Rings, thou shalt not pass. That's basically been this week from these 12 top legal officers across the state. Why don't you round us up on what happened, what their decision was?
4: Yeah, from blockbuster to will this be a flop? I think that's the key question. And you've got these 12 state attorneys general kind of coming in here. And I was going through the legal document, sort of picking out some of the lines that they've kind of put in their lawsuit. And they're saying this merger combines two of the nation's five major film distributors, and it will give them 85% control. They say that for every dollar generated by wide-release theatrical films and basic cable channels in this country, the combined company will pocket more than a quarter. So, you know, it's about competition. They're saying this will have a huge impact on it.
0: Well, shall we hear from one of them? Because Rob Bonta, who's been leading this sort of coalition, if you like, of attorneys general across the United States, he's the attorney general for California, and he spoke to Gideon Long and the team on World Business Report a little earlier this week.
6: Well, you have two major, highly diversified companies trying to engage in a $110 billion merger. That would be the largest deal of its kind in the history of Hollywood. And they have been longtime competitors. And now all of a sudden will be merged into one company that will give them negotiating power in specific markets that will extinguish competition.
0: Dawn, how much of a shock was this?
5: It was not a shock. Bonta has been signaling that this deal ran afoul of antitrust law. He has been hinting that he had been weighing it. We'd had conversations with a number of individuals and groups in Hollywood who were briefing Bonta on kind of the mechanics of the industry. So it was not a surprise that Bonta and the other major states here in the U.S. would challenge this deal.
0: And that brings us to the specifics here, Michelle, as well. So we heard a little bit of Rob Bonta laying it out, but just fill out the rest of, I mean, he's really blunt. He goes on in that interview with Gideon, and people can hear that on the World Business Report podcast. He goes on to kind of basically say, this is illegal, full stop, in his mind.
4: Yeah, so it all centres around, you know, not to get into the legal weeds here, but around the Clayton Act, which is part of the antitrust law here in America about market control and who controls how much. And that is sort of what they're kind of using, the part of the law that they're using to challenge this deal, to say, well, hang on, this is going to, under Section 7 of the Clayton Act, prosecutors are trying to show that competition is going to be harmed in the future. They don't have to show that there's a monopoly today. And then the question is also, Dawn, you know, what it means for consumers.
5: In the end, what the attorneys general are arguing is if a combined studio has so much market power, it can actually command higher fees from the movie theaters that are licensing the rights to show the biggest films in the world. And that can translate to either to higher ticket prices for consumers or less money in the coffers for these movie theaters to make improvements like better seating or better concessions or bigger screens. That's how the attorneys general say this might harm not just the exhibitors, but also the consumer.
0: And that's the slightly mad thing, guys, about all of this, isn't it? Is that you've got these actions in the United States going on at state level, but you've also got regulators all around the world, lots of places where our listeners are, either clearing this deal, Brazil, South Korea, South Africa, Australia, all saying it's all okay, go ahead, Canada too. And then other jurisdictions, here in the UK, for example, the European Union, so the 27 bloc across Europe, looking at completely different bits of this deal. So the UK seems to be worried about what goes on with the TV channels. The European Union is worried about where the money for this deal is coming from. Michelle, it's a sort of real kind of web, isn't it, of intricacies, I guess, that they're trying to work their way through here, Paramount.
4: Look, I think there's going to be a lot of lawyers collecting a lot of fees on this one.
0: It's always the way, isn't it? Lawyers always do seem to be the winner.
4: Yeah, and because we should point out, we were talking about the Writers Guild of America just now, the labor union that represents film and TV writers. Theirs is a separate lawsuit from the one brought by the attorneys general. So there's multiple lawsuits here in America, as you say, challenges on the regulatory front globally. I guess the question is, you know, Paramount. What are they going to do? What are they saying? And you know, what has been their early reaction to this? I mean, I don't know if Dawn, you've been following sort of how they've responded.
5: Oh, I have. Paramount is insisting this deal is pro-competitive. They're arguing, look, the world has changed, and the biggest competitors aren't necessarily other studios. They're technology giants that are also playing this place. Players like Apple and Amazon, who have enormous resources. So Paramount is arguing, look, we need to combine to fortify ourselves and compete.
0: You're listening to Business Daily on the BBC World Service. I'm Will Bain with Michelle Fleury and Dawn Shimalevsky, and today we are talking about the Paramount Warner Brothers deal. Bluntly, will it ever happen, or is it left in legal limbo forever? Michelle, we started getting there, didn't we, about David Ellison, the boss of Paramount, and what they say about all this, about this deal and why it's necessary. I mean, they don't think it's necessary. They seem to sort of almost see this as existential, right?
4: Yeah, I mean, again, I want to go back to the statement from Paramount in response to this lawsuit. I mean, let me just read you this. They say the practical effect of this lawsuit is to shield those dominant streaming platforms like Netflix and technology companies from much needed competition. And that's at the heart of this. They think that they need to be bigger to kind of succeed. And have a listen to David Ellison, the boss of Paramount. Here he is talking to CNBC a while back, long before this lawsuit, about sort of the kind of philosophy behind this deal.
7: For the creator economy, having another scaled buyer as a place that where we want to grow, and our only way to obviously grow and to get to first place in streaming is to invest more in content. That's going to be good for the creator economy. It's going to be good for Hollywood.
0: We should say, Michelle, they are not the only ones, are they? We talked about Disney, Dawn, on the podcast with Rahul a couple of weeks ago. Bigger is better is the mantra, and not just in media, is it, right now? We're seeing it actually in sort of big tech, in AI, in lots of spaces, that actually the financial firepower you need in global business to compete is such that actually all of them are looking for this sort of scale.
5: It's true. I mean, look, you know, Paramount, even after it acquired Skydance, is still a tiny competitor in the world market, and it's arguing that its competition isn't just, you know, those vying for the TV screen, you know, in our living rooms or the TV screen in theaters, but all of our entertainment time. We're looking at social media feeds. We're looking at TikTok clips. So it is a world where the competitors are global in scale and have enormous resources. So Paramount, like every other company, is arguing it needs more heft. It needs more IP, and it needs to be just simply a larger force to compete.
4: So I mean, it sounds like you agree with the rationale behind the deal.
5: I understand the argument they're making, but let's also be clear that it is also an existential moment here in Hollywood. There are concerns that a deal like this, with something like $80 billion in debt, is going to necessarily result in some cuts. Mm. It's going to result in thousands of people perhaps being out of work. It's going to result in perhaps reduced film slate or reduced purchasing as this combined entity tries to service the debt and create content. That's not Paramount's stance, but that is what some in Hollywood are seeing, and some in Hollywood really fear from this consolidation is fewer buyers, fewer opportunities.
0: The other thing, and again, you two would be much better placed being in the States than me to get across this, is, let's be blunt about it, the politics of all of this, right? Because there are TV channels tied up in this, one of them being CNN, the news channel. There is the fact that the Ellison family, Larry Ellison, the founder of Oracle, David Ellison's dad, is a big donor to the Trump campaign and is seen at lots of his events. And Dawn, as a result, these 12 attorneys general were all, I think I'm right in saying that every single one of them was Democrat, right? And these are elected officials, right, too. So how much is the politics in the backdrop of all of this? And you've met David Ellison. Tell us a little bit about him, too, in that context.
5: Well, let's start. David Ellison is actually very well liked. He's an incredibly genial, you know, nice guy who, as Michelle was mentioning earlier, truly loves movies. I mean, he just is passionate about it and is a powerful advocate. And if you talked, you know, I've talked to Jane Fonda, who adores him. You know, she's concerned about the outcome of this merger, but he's an incredibly popular figure in Hollywood because he has such passion for the industry. And he's also a new generation of media mogul, someone who actually comes from the industry and loves it. And he's not, you know, an accountant or, you know, you know, he's not a number cruncher, right? He's a guy who loves the industry and loves storytelling. So in some corners of the industry, people are rooting for him. So he is not this monster, but it's hard to ignore the politics that you mention. All of the Democratic attorneys general who brought this suit all mention, you know, that the Trump administration has not done its job in terms of its regulatory review, that that it was somehow that the Ellisons are favored and therefore the deal got a glide path to approval. So politics is definitely coloring this.
0: Well, where do we go next then, Dawn? You were chatting just before we got going about this case on Friday. Tell us about that, because that seems the next natural step for where we're going.
5: Rob Bonta, the California Attorney General, and other attorneys general are arguing or requesting a temporary restraining order. They're asking the courts to halt this deal so that the courts can consider the arguments that the attorneys general laid out, that this deal actually is anti-competitive. And that will have consequences for Paramount, some economic consequences should it result in a delay.
4: Yeah, I mean, to pick up what Dawn was saying there, you know, when you've got a $110 billion corporate wedding and you've got 12 angry state attorneys general crashing the party, the costs add up quickly. And that's because, you know, it was so keen to get this deal across the finish line that Paramount legally committed to paying out $650 million every quarter that the deal is delayed past October.
5: That is $7 million a day for every day that this deal goes beyond September 30th. So that is the actual cost of this.
4: And bear in mind that, you know, federal antitrust lawsuits, they take on average 8 months to resolve. So imagine how long this is going to take to drag out through the courts. You know, Paramount is just going to burn through billions of dollars to keep this deal alive.
0: And is that why, Michelle, I'm just looking to my left here at the screen, Paramount's shares down 36%, nearly 37% this year?
4: Yeah, I mean, this is a real fear. What happens? Investors thought, this was done, that with the DOJ approval, with regulators smiling on it favorably in other parts of the world, that the worst was behind them. Now the nightmare is resurrected. And bear in mind, there isn't just that ticking fee that we just talked about. But if the deal does collapse, Paramount is on the hook for $7 billion termination fee to Warner Brothers.
0: For you, Michelle, then, we've used the word existential already in this. We've talked about the ticking clock. We've talked about a bomb ready to go. Like, there's no ifs here, then, from what you're saying. This has got to happen, basically, from Paramount's perspective, however it's done.
4: Yeah, I mean, David Ellison has bet the house on it. This, you know, he's trying to build an empire here. And you look at, instead, you know, so desperate was he to kind of beat out Netflix that there's now a financial trap door that it finds itself stuck in.
0: Dawn?
5: I think that this is the best action thriller that Hollywood has produced in the last year.
0: The only thing is, it sounds like you're going to be watching it for quite a lot longer. Come on then, Warner Mount, that's the portmanteau people have gone for. Dawn, as our guest, you go first. Will it be a company then?
5: That is an excellent question. It is so hard for me to guess. If I were to bet, I would imagine that this deal concludes with some concessions. Bonta is looking for some structural remedies. He hasn't articulated what those are, but perhaps there's a way that this deal gets done with some concessions.
0: Michelle, I tend to kind of think that the Ellisons, Larry and David, have shown over the years that they do find a way. So it might be bumpy, but they get there. What do you think?
4: Look, I mean, I think the financial incentives for this company to follow through on this are so high, it's hard not to see, you know, any compromises being done just to get it done. But if you're Netflix, of course, you're sitting back, maybe they are the ones eating the popcorn here, just watching how this plays out.
0: Dawn, we've been so grateful for all your time. Thanks so much for coming on Power Players. We really appreciate it.
5: Thanks, Will, Michelle.
0: Dawn Chmielewski of Reuters there. Thanks so much to all of you for listening as well. Remember, if you don't already, we'd really appreciate it if you subscribe to the podcast, to search for Business Daily, wherever you get yours from. And if while you're there, you do have time to give us a 5-star review, then we would really appreciate it because it massively helps us. But that's just about it from us. Thanks so much for listening.

0: BBC World Service, and now Witness History with me, Jane Wilkinson. This is a story about a handbag designed in 1985 that's become the ultimate fashion accessory, seen hanging off the arms of celebrities and socialites.
1: The Birkin bag? Really?
2: When I'm tooling around town with that bag, I'll know I've made it.
0: But if you want the original, you'll need very deep pockets, as the BBC hinted at in 2025.
3: How would you like to own a piece of fashion history? Well, you're in luck, because Sotheby's is expected to begin auctioning off the original version of the iconic Hermès Birkin bag in Paris in just a few minutes.
4: We now come to the star lot of this sale, Lot 8, which is the original Birkin, created in 1985 for Jane Birkin. At 1 million euro, we start the bidding. 1 million. 1-1, 1-2, 1-3, 1-4.
0: For now, let's leave that Paris auction room as the bids begin and explore the legend of the handbag's history. It's the early 1980s, and the British actress and model Jane Birkin is living in France. She's become famous for her simple, relaxed style and for not carrying a traditional leather bag. Here she is, speaking to the BBC in 2018.
5: Because I had a rather famous basket before that was so well known that I was recognised from behind. People used to scream at Birkin just because of my basket.
0: But apparently her partner, the French filmmaker Jacques Doyon, is not such a big fan.
5: Funnily enough, Jacques thought that it was really diminishing for people to notice things that you have and to be known for any gimmick like that. And so Jacques did a reverse in his car. He squashed my basket. I picked up the things scattered from right or left. I put them all in a plastic bag and my agenda with things falling out of it because I had to go to London.
0: Jane and her plastic bag full of keys, money, makeup and an agenda head to the airport for her flight to the UK. And by the way, if you didn't know, an agenda is just a posh leather-bound notebook.
5: Got into the aeroplane, was upgraded as usual by Air France because they recognised me, to a rather chic seat next door to a rather chic man. And all my stuff fell around in an embarrassing way. And he said, you should have pockets made in that agenda. And I said, well, what can you do? Hermès don't make it with pockets. He said, I am Monsieur Hermès. So I said, oh.
0: Jane's right to be impressed. The chic monsieur is actually Hermès' then chief executive, Jean-Louis Dumas. What are the chances?
5: He said, if you give it to me, I'll put pockets in it. And I said, well, grand, that's wonderful. I said, why don't you make a bag that's bigger than the Kelly, twice as big?
0: To interrupt again, the Kelly bag was named after another actress, Grace Kelly, who became the Princess of Monaco. She famously hid her pregnancy from the paparazzi by covering her bump with an Hermès bag, which later became known as the Kelly. Back to Jane on the plane, with Monsieur Dumas.
5: So there was a sort of sick bag. I drew on the sick bag and I said, well, sort of like this. I decided I wanted it sort of more open than shut. So he said, I'll make you one. And I got a call a few weeks later to say, would I like to come and have a look? And it was all in cardboard. It was lovely in cardboard. And he said, what leather would you like and everything? So I picked a black leather of some sort, as soft as I could. And then he said, I'll give it to you. So I said, well, wow.
0: And this is what the finished bag looked like. A rectangular holdall with a flap top, two rolled handles, four studs on the base, and a lock closure. Best of all for Jane, a mother of three young children, it could hold a lot of stuff. Monsieur Dumas was also delighted.
5: They thought it was so splendid. And he said, can we call this after you? And we'll call it Le Birkin. I was so flattered. I said, oh, of course you can. How wonderful. Didn't think a thing about it.
0: Jane took the bag and reportedly forgot about the encounter. She was concentrating on a singing career. Remember the song Je t'aime moi non plus with Serge Gainsbourg?
6: Je t'aime, je t'aime, oui, je t'aime.
0: Well, that's her.
5: Contrary to what you might think, I'm quite cut off. I don't look at magazines. I'm not into anything very much. And somebody said, do you know that your bag is going for a fortune at Hermès and it's the most well-known bag? And then when I went to sing in America, someone said, oh, Birkin liked the bag. I said, well, the bag is now going to sing. And then, what could you say? Sometimes one has a good idea.
0: But according to industry experts, the Birkin hadn't been an immediate hit. Sales only took off in the late 1990s, at the dawn of the luxury It bag era. And of course, there was that cameo role in the HBO TV drama Sex in the City. Here's Kim Cattrall's character, Samantha, trying to buy one in 2001.
7: It's 4,000.
2: I know.
7: And there's a waiting list.
2: I assumed.
7: 5 years.
2: For a bag?
7: It's not a bag. It's a Birkin.
0: Interest soared. Soon the bag was turning up in pop culture, from TV episodes of the Gilmore Girls to the Hollywood film The Proposal. Rappers like Jay-Z, Drake, Cardi B and others even sang about it. Blue face, hunnids in my Birkin
8: with the rubber band, making moves faster than the hour and the minute hand. It's become the quintessential accessory that celebrities have bought in their droves. Kim Kardashian as a gym bag, Kate Moss as a nappy bag, and apparently Victoria Beckham is rumoured to own around 100 of them, so that would be costing her around $2 million.
0: Along with success came more exclusive models. Different sizes, colours and materials, including alligator, lizard and ostrich skins. Some studded with diamonds. And while the price tag ranged from a few thousand dollars to more than 200,000 for the limited versions, it didn't stop a waiting list from growing. But the bags weren't without controversy. In 2015, Jane asked for her name to be removed from a crocodile skin model. Here's NBC News.
9: Jane Birkin is demanding this particular bag be renamed amid concerns about how the crocodiles are treated.
10: Hermes responded with a statement. An investigation is underway. Any breach of rules will be rectified and sanctioned.
0: The company ultimately resolved the problem, calling it an isolated irregularity. And the Birkin name stayed. Meanwhile, Jane was making good use of her bag, covering it in slogans and stickers from the causes she supported, as well as adding key rings and charms.
5: It's very, very heavy. What it's very useful for is handing them over for charities. If you can prove that you've used it, and with me it really looks as if they've been used, so I kick them about a bit, and then you can sell them off on internet. I've sold about 3 or 4.
0: And after 9 years of use, Jane auctioned the original model to raise money for a French AIDS charity. Bought by a private collector, it came back under the hammer in 2025, 2 years after Jane's death, which is where our story began, with the sale of the first Birkin bag in Paris. Any guesses what it went for?
11: This is the moment the bidding stopped.
4: At 7 million euros.
11: The price, which includes taxes, works out at around $10 million. The auction lasted around half an hour, with the final price far in excess of what was predicted.
0: Yes, $10 million for a battered 40-year-old handbag. During her lifetime, Jane seemed reconciled to the fame it had brought.
5: I think I've done rather well out of Hermes in that they gave my name on the bag that I drew, true. But on the other hand, for the Americans to say, Birkin, like the bag. Yes, like the bag.
0: Jane Birkin died in 2023 at the age of 76. She left a legacy of more than 70 films, several hit songs, and a very fashionable handbag. Witness History was produced and presented by me, Jane Wilkinson, using BBC Archive.
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1: Are you and President Trump friends?
2: I'm his lawyer, was his lawyer, and now I'm the Deputy Attorney General.
0: Acting Attorney General Todd Blanch, grilled by senators at his confirmation hearing Wednesday over his ties to President Trump, his handling of the Epstein files, and his role in creating a $1.8 billion fund for Trump to give to his allies, including January 6th insurrectionists. We'll speak to Seattle Congress member Pramila Jayapal about Blanch, a vote by half the House Democrats to strip U.S. military funding for Israel, and her call for independent investigations into the killings of Johann Sebastian of Biddeford, Maine, and Lorenzo Salgado Araujo in Houston by ICE agents. We'll also talk to a lawyer for Lorenzo's brother, Victor. He was detained after witnessing his brother's killing. He now faces deportation. Then, is the U.S.-Iran war a forever war in the making? We'll speak with Ali Vaez of the International Crisis Group. And we look at the Trump administration's move to gut the Endangered Species Act. The group Earth Justice is suing.
3: They're trying to let activities like logging and oil drilling go forward, even if they'll destroy endangered species habitat, and even without taking the most basic measures to reduce that destruction.
0: All that and more coming up. Welcome to Democracy Now!, democracynow.org, The War and Peace Report. I'm Amy Goodman. The U.S. has struck Iran for a fifth consecutive day, targeting the capital, Tehran, and port cities, including Bandar Abbas, which is home to the headquarters of Iran's navy. On Thursday morning, the U.S. fired on an oil tanker attempting to reach Harg Island in the Strait of Hormuz. In retaliation, Iran attacked Bahrain, Kuwait, and Jordan. Iran's military warned if President Trump follows through on his threat to strike civilian infrastructure, it would strike all infrastructure across the Gulf. At least 35 civilians have been killed by U.S. strikes in recent days, according to Iranian authorities. This is President Trump speaking from Pennsylvania Wednesday.
4: They want to settle so badly. They don't like what we're doing. And they do want to settle. We'll find out whether or not we settle with them or we just finish it off.
0: The Trump administration's internal estimate of the cost of the U.S.-Israeli war in Iran has soared to as much as $100 billion, according to U.S. officials who spoke to NBC News. Meanwhile, Israel's defense minister, Israel Katz, told U.S. Defense Secretary Pete Hegseth Wednesday Israel's planning to keep its forces in so-called security zones in Gaza, Lebanon, and Syria. In Gaza, Israeli forces have killed four more people, including a child. Palestinian officials say an Israeli strike hit an apartment building in Deir al-Balah in central Gaza, killing Omar Abu Qasem, his wife Asma, and their six-year-old daughter Habiba. Their three-year-old son Sami was injured. This is a relative of the family.
5: This poor, innocent civilian family that has no connection to any military action is a neutral family who was sleeping. The children were sleeping in their mother's lap. This is how innocent civilians are bombed on these nights, which are said to include a truce and peace.
0: Since last October's so-called ceasefire, Israeli forces have killed more than 1,100 Palestinians in Gaza. Israel's security cabinets approved nearly $500 million in funding for 34 new settlements in the occupied West Bank. That's according to far-right Israeli finance minister Bezalel Smotrich. Under his tenure, 103 Israeli settlements have already been established in the occupied West Bank, violating international law. This comes amidst growing Israeli settler violence against Palestinians and their property. This is Bezalel Smotrich.
6: We are making sure that the decisions we have made regarding the legislation and establishment of the new settlements in Judea and Samaria will not remain on paper, but will become reality on the ground. We are approving one government budget decision after another, budgets for roads, budgets for infrastructure, and also budgets for constructions, caravans.
0: On Capitol Hill, half of all Democrats voted Wednesday to support a measure slashing military funding to Israel. The amendment proposed by Republican Congressmember Thomas Massie would have eliminated $3.3 billion in annual U.S. military assistance to Israel. The measure was ultimately defeated by House Republicans, along with Democratic Minority Leader Hakeem Jeffries and Caucus Chair Pete Aguilar, who vowed to continue funding Israel. But the House Democratic Whip, Catherine Clark, supported Massey's amendment. She wrote in a statement, quote, "We should not provide a blank check for military aid to any country that does not comply with U.S. law, interests, and values. The Netanyahu government has failed to meet that standard," she said. The former House Speaker, Congressmember Nancy Pelosi of California, also voted to cut off funding to Israel, saying Americans, quote, "are rightly demanding an end to a perpetual cycle of war, and the Netanyahu government cannot maintain its current course," Pelosi said. The Senate Judiciary Committee heard testimony Wednesday from Acting Attorney General Todd Blanche, whom Trump has nominated to fill the role permanently. Democrats grilled Blanche over the Justice Department's handling of the Epstein files, the Trump administration's so-called anti-weaponization fund, and President Trump's $100 million settlement, it's believed, with the IRS. Blanche was also questioned about serving as President Trump's personal lawyer.
1: Are you and President Trump friends?
2: I'm his lawyer, was his lawyer, and now I'm the deputy attorney general. So I met him as his criminal defense attorney. I'm not sure there's very many people who have ever had a criminal defense attorney who calls that person their friend.
0: Republican Senator John Cornyn of Texas signaled he was undecided on Blanche. A no vote from Cornyn would effectively sink Blanche's nomination for attorney general. President Trump's pick to replace Tulsi Gabbard as director of national intelligence refused to say Wednesday whether Joe Biden won the 2020 election. Jay Clayton was testifying before the Senate Intelligence Committee at his confirmation hearing. Here he is being questioned by Georgia Democrat John Ossoff.
7: You refuse to answer a simple matter of fact about the 2020 election. Is that right?
8: No, that's not right.
7: Then answer the question. Who won the 2020 election?
8: I have answered the question.
7: Answer it. What is your answer?
8: I've given you my answer.
7: What is your answer? You refuse to answer a basic question about who won a presidential election?
8: No,
7: But you asked to lead America's intelligence community? Isn't it humiliating to be unable to answer this question, to have to indulge the president's delusions?
0: Jay Clayton also claimed not to know that his predecessor, Tulsi Gabbard, joined an FBI raid on an election center in Atlanta last year. And he defended President Trump's proposed $1.8 billion so-called anti-weaponization fund to compensate Trump allies and insurrectionists. Jay Clayton's the U.S. attorney for the Southern District of New York, where he oversaw the Justice Department indictment of former Venezuelan President Nicolas Maduro on drug trafficking charges. Meanwhile, the New York Times filed a motion to quash subpoenas that Jay Clayton and the U.S. Attorney's Office in Manhattan served to New York Times journalists after they reported on security concerns involving President Trump's new plane donated to him by Qatar. In a statement, the Times senior vice president, David McGraw, said, quote, "We are going to court to defend our journalists' rights to report freely on the administration and to provide the public with stories that matter," he said. The subpoenas were delivered to four Times journalists at their homes Friday to testify before a federal grand jury in the Southern District of New York. The Pentagon's announced plans to screen the testosterone levels of service members over the age of 30 and will offer voluntary replacement therapy to those with low T scores. The initiative was announced Wednesday by Defense Secretary Pete Hegseth, who's branded the Pentagon as the High T Department of War.
9: "I'm authorizing a new screening program for testosterone deficiency for our service members, ensuring you have the right testosterone levels to operate at your absolute best.
0: The Pentagon did not say whether women would be tested for testosterone or whether troops would be evaluated for other hormone deficiencies. This comes after Hegseth last year ordered a halt to all gender-affirming medical procedures for service members and removed openly transgender troops from the U.S. military. Hegseth has previously said women should not hold combat roles and has fired female leaders at the Pentagon while denying others promotions. In Georgia, another prisoner has died in the custody of ICE. That's Immigration and Customs Enforcement. On Wednesday, ICE announced 45-year-old Venezuelan immigrant Jesus Manuel Arena Silva was found unresponsive in a bus that was transporting him from one ICE jail to another with a suspected cause of death listed as cardiac arrest. It's at least the 22nd such death this year alone. It comes as the Department of Homeland Security said Wednesday it would reverse plans to halt traffic stops following the shooting deaths of two immigrants by ICE agents in less than a week. The reversal came after President Trump wrote on social media, "We cannot give up one of ICE's most important and effective crime-fighting tools, the traffic stop!" exclamation point, adding, "It won't happen on my watch," Trump wrote. About 100 million people in North America are under air quality alerts today as a thick blanket of smoke descends on cities from the upper Midwest to northeastern states. Overnight, air quality readings reached hazardous levels in cities including Minneapolis, Detroit, and Toronto. Forecasters warn New York and many East Coast cities will spend another day under hazy orange skies. More than 1,000 active fires are burning in Canada and dozens more in Minnesota. Meanwhile, more than 100 million people from the plains to the East Coast face heat advisories or extreme heat warnings today, with a massive heat dome bringing triple-digit heat and record temperatures to many areas. And here in New York City, dozens of pro-Palestine activists gathered for a vigil to demand the release of Dr. Hussama Bousafia, the director of Gaza's Kamel Edwin Hospital, who has been held in Israeli detention without charge since his abduction by Israeli troops 18 months ago. International calls to free Dr. Bousafia have been mounting over the past month, as his family and lawyers say he's facing possible death due to torture and medical neglect. This is Pam Sporn, a member of New York City Jewish Elders and Jewish Voice for Peace.
10: We're out here today, along with Doctors Against Genocide, to demand the release of Dr. Bousafia, but also all Palestinian healthcare workers that are imprisoned in Israeli prisoners, and also all Israeli detainees who are Palestinian.
0: And those are some of the headlines. This is Democracy Now!, democracynow.org, the War and Peace Report. I'm Amy Goodman.
11: And I'm Nermeen Sheikh. Welcome to our listeners and viewers across the country and around the world. Acting Attorney General Todd Blanche was grilled by senators during his confirmation hearing Wednesday to become Attorney General. Blanche previously served as President Trump's personal lawyer. He's headed the Justice Department on an acting basis since Trump fired Pam Bondi as Attorney General. It's unclear if Republicans have enough votes to confirm Blanche. During the hearing, outgoing Texas Senator John Cornyn blasted Blanche for his role in proposing a $1.8 billion fund for Trump to give to his allies, including January 6th insurrectionists. Republican Senator John Kennedy of Louisiana questioned Blanche about his ties to Trump.
1: Are you and President Trump friends?
2: I'm his lawyer, was his lawyer, and now I'm the Deputy Attorney General.
0: I'm his lawyer. Was his lawyer. Blanche corrected himself. Democratic Senator Dick Durbin criticized Blanche for continuing to act as if he were Trump's personal attorney.
12: In less than 18 months at the Department of Justice, you've shown you're still President Trump's personal attorney. Your tenure can be summed up in the four words you said, quote, "I love you, sir," to President Trump. This was your response when you were asked what you would say to him. This nation deserves an attorney general who loves the Constitution more than any single president. An attorney general focused on keeping America safe and combating corruption, not satisfying the president's personal grievances or channeling crypto cash to the administration's mega faithful.
0: During the Senate hearing, Blanche also faced questions about his handling of the Epstein files, and we'll hear his comments in a bit. But for more, we're joined now from Washington, D.C., by Democratic Congressmember Pramila Jayapal of Washington State. She's just introduced a bill with Senator Cory Booker to protect Epstein survivors whose personal information was improperly disclosed during the Trump's DOJ's recent release of the Epstein files, which Blanche was in charge of. But first, we want to go to the overall questioning of and the possibility that the acting or interim attorney general would become the attorney general. Your assessment of Todd Blanche, Congressmember Jayapal?
13: Well, my assessment, Amy, is that he is not fit to be attorney general. He slipped and said what is true, that he acts as the president's personal attorney, not as the attorney general for the people of the United States. This is a very important position, and Donald Trump is putting his personal attorney in because he wants him to do all the things that Donald Trump wants to do. The political persecutions that have been happening under Todd Blanche as acting attorney general, the cover up of the Epstein files. You have to ask, what is he hiding for the president that he is not willing to come out and actually take responsibility for and prosecute the predators that are present throughout the Epstein ring? The slush fund, you know, that he negotiated. Now he says it's not going to happen. I don't believe him. I don't think there's anything in writing around that. The settlement with the IRS that he negotiated for Donald Trump himself. These are all indications of why he cannot be trusted as the top attorney for the people of the United States. He might be trusted as the top attorney for Donald Trump. That's not the role of attorney general. He should not be confirmed.
11: And Congressmember Jayapal, if you could clarify, there's been some reporting that suggests that, in fact, this confirmation hearing may be in part just symbolic, because he could, in principle, be acting attorney general for the duration of Trump's term.
13: Well, it's true that you can stay as an acting. However, I do think that it would be a significant step if the Republicans did not have the votes to confirm him. And I think that this is something that we need to fix. There is the possibility of people staying if they've been confirmed for another position. And then they can stay and transfer that confirmation into a new position. And so I think there's work to be done around that. But I do believe that John Cornyn, perhaps Tom Tillis, not clear to me from the questioning, who are now sort of cut loose because they won't be continuing in this position as senators, they might have the opportunity now to actually do what is right for the country. That is what I'm hoping for, because I think once he is, once they refuse to confirm him, there's much more opportunity for us to ensure that he doesn't continue in that position.
11: And Congressmember Jayapal, ahead of Todd Blanche's confirmation hearing, the group World Without Exploitation released this video featuring Epstein survivors calling on senators to reject Blanche's nomination because of his role in disclosing their personal information while protecting the names of alleged abusers during the Department of Justice's release of records related to the Jeffrey Epstein investigation.
14: My name was released.
15: My phone number was released.
16: Where I went to school.
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16: My students can now search me and read about my abuse.
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42: Vote no on Todd Blanche for Attorney General.
0: And several of Epstein's accusers were, in fact, seated in the Senate gallery during the hearing. And at the hearing, Illinois Democratic Senator Dick Durbin had a heated exchange with Acting Attorney General Todd Blanche on whether he would commit to personally meeting with Epstein survivors.
1: There are 10 individuals who were exploited and abused by Mr. Epstein. They are here today. None of them have had a chance to speak to anyone in the department or FBI, though they've asked repeatedly. So can I get your word under oath that within the next 30 days, you will personally sit down with these 10 victims and hear their case in terms of what needs to be done by the Department of Justice?
2: Chairman, I appreciate them being here today. I also have somebody from my office who's spent her entire career working on cases like Mr. Epstein's. She's in charge of our task force investigating human trafficking. She's available to talk to them.
1: She can sit right next to you. She can sit right next to you when you meet with these survivors.
2: I have never said I will not meet with survivors.
1: These 10 survivors? I'm asking you on the
2: if
1: record.
2: If they have lawyers, as you know, I'm prohibited from meeting directly with them.
1: I think you ought to be in the room because you ought to hear this. You have singular responsibility for these files. There is a delay in meeting the statutory requirement of disclosure. You were involved in that. I think you ought to be part of this.
2: I am definitely part of it, and I have been from day one.
0: And Congressmember Jayapal, you've just introduced a bill with Senator Cory Booker to protect Epstein survivors whose personal information was improperly disclosed during the Trump DOJ's recent release of the Epstein files. So if you could talk about what exactly you've called for.
3: Yes, we just introduced the Redact Act, and this comes really from the whole experience of the Epstein survivors over the last year and a half under this Trump administration, DOJ, and Todd Blanche's overseeing. And you might remember that when Pam Bondi, then the Attorney General, was before us in the Judiciary Committee where I sit, I did the first line of questioning. And the most powerful moment was when I asked the survivors to stand up, and they all stood up behind Pam Bondi. And I asked Pam Bondi to turn and to acknowledge them and to apologize for the fact that the Department of Justice, under her leadership and Todd Blanche's leadership, he was really the one who was managing the Epstein files. They're both responsible. They released the names of these survivors. They released personal information. And in some cases, the survivors had not even told their families about the abuse that they had experienced at the hands of these powerful predators and criminals in the Epstein ring. And there, at the same time that their personal information was released, they also redacted, the Todd Blanche and Pam Bondi redacted the names of the powerful predators, which was clearly, both things were against the Epstein Transparency Act. The damage that was done out of the release of that personal information, their addresses, their phone numbers, pictures of them, all of the details of the abuse that they had suffered, they have not had any way to get recompense for that. And so the Redact Act essentially allows survivors a private right of action to sue the Department of Justice, including for monetary damages, because their information was released. I have spent hours and hours and hours with the survivors. I've gotten to know them incredibly well. They are so brave, so courageous. They are taking so many risks in continuing to stand up. They are inspiring people across the country to stand up and speak out about the abuse that other women have experienced at the hands of traffickers and predators. And it is really remarkable to me that to this day, they have not been able to sit down with Todd Blanche. And I will just say also that after that hearing, I was invited to meet with Pam Bondi because she had personally spied on me and had a document that showcased the files that I had looked at when I was reviewing the Epstein files. And so I made a big stink about it.
4: This is a big deal, Congressmember Jayapal. Just to explain for people to understand, you have to go into a room

0: protected account. So you had to sign in. And what they did is they downloaded my search history. And I only found out, Amy, because a photographer, I think it was AP photographer, took a picture of her binder when she was testifying. And it said, Representative Pramila Jayapal's search history. And it had all of the files that I had looked at documented on that piece of paper. So yes, they were surveilling members of Congress and what we searched for in preparation for her hearing at, before us on the Judiciary Committee. So I met with her. It was supposed to be one-on-one. And of course, Todd Blanche walks in 5 minutes after. I spent an hour with both of them and I grilled them on the surveillance of members of Congress and also on all of the things that they had done to hurt survivors and to protect the president. And I have to tell you, Todd Blanche was responsible for all of that. It was very clear to me that he was the one who was making the decisions, who was acting essentially as the president's personal attorney in redacting the names of powerful predators and allowing for the release of the names of these victims who, of these survivors. He really, I think, wanted to discourage anyone else from coming forward with more information. He failed at that. They are continuing to come forward.
1: Well,
0: but it's just another reason why he shouldn't be, a big reason why he shouldn't be the attorney general.
1: We only have a few minutes. We want to get to the testosterone tests of service members. We want to get to ICE. But first, Congressmember Jayapal, I want to ask you about Israel. On Wednesday, you joined over 100 other Democrats. That's more than half the Democrats who voted to support a measure slashing military funding to Israel. The amendment proposed by Republican Congressmember Thomas Massey would eliminate $3.3 billion in annual U.S. military assistance to Israel. Notable Democrats voting to cut the funding included the former House Speaker Nancy Pelosi. Can you talk about the significance of this shift? More than half the Democrats who voted to end military funding of Israel, except for the Iron Dome.
0: It is a sea change, Amy. As you know, I was one of the first Democrats to call for ending military assistance, to call out the genocide in Gaza that is being perpetrated by the Israeli government, to call out the violence in the West Bank by the IDF and by settlers. And this is the first time in Congress where members of Congress, over half of the Democratic caucus, has responded to the pleas and the cries and the energy and organizing across the country to stop using our taxpayer dollars to send more bombs to kill children in Gaza and to commit this genocide. And so it is really significant. I think this only was possible because the genocide occurred. That's something that our colleague Rashida Tlaib said, and it sticks with me every moment that I talk about this issue, because, you know, it is the horror of what has unfolded that has finally allowed us to confront the fact that we should not be using taxpayer dollars to send to Israel to perpetrate this kind of violence. So the fact that over half of the Democratic caucus voted for this, I think, sends a new message to Benjamin Netanyahu and the Israeli government that they are not going to continue to get this kind of assistance. Delia Ramirez's bill that I co-lead, called Block the Bombs, now has over 80 co-sponsors on it, and that blocks any offensive weapons funding to Israel. So I think we are moving forward, and I want people across the country to know that their organizing matters, their voices matter. And yesterday you saw it in this vote in Congress.
2: Well, we want to go to the issue now of testosterone. The Pentagon has announced plans to screen the testosterone levels of service members over the age of 30 and will offer voluntary replacement therapy to those with a low T score. The initiative was announced Wednesday by Defense Secretary Pete Hegseth, who's branded the Pentagon as the High T Department of War. It's not clear what will happen to women in the military. This comes after Hegseth last year ordered a halt to all gender-affirming medical procedures for service members and removed openly transgender troops from the U.S. military. So, Congress member Jayapal, if you could comment on that. I mean, even medical professionals who concede that they're

0: might be some loss of muscle mass, etc., in men after the age of 30, say that there is a very high risk of young men taking testosterone, becoming infertile, and also increasing cardiovascular health the risks.
1: Yes, this is, it would be absurd and laughable if it wasn't so serious on many counts. Number one, the medical issues that you have identified with forcing people to take testosterone. Number two, the hypocrisy in banning trans service members and then prescribing testosterone for members of the military. It's not clear whether that's male members or male and female members. Number three, the idea that, yesterday in judiciary, we had an anti-trans bill that essentially criminalizes gender affirming care. Well, providing testosterone is actually gender affirming care. If it was under consent of the individuals who were there, there are situations where it is prescribed with a doctor. This is what providing gender affirming care is. And so while they are attacking trans people for getting gender affirming care, they are at the same time imposing this requirement for testosterone on members of the military. And I warned my Republican colleagues yesterday in committee, they better watch what they vote for, because this kind of intrusive behavior where the government is getting involved in prescribing what medication you do or don't take without your consent, without the consent of doctors, the screening, invasive screenings of people to determine what their hormone levels are. Are they actually male? I asked my colleagues on judiciary to think about if they want to have their testosterone levels checked and testosterone provided. So there's so many hypocrisies and absurdities about this, but it is dangerous.
2: So not only a high T Department of War, but a high T Congress.
1: Imagine that.
2: Let's turn to the Trump administration's immigration crackdown and last week's fatal shooting by ICE of two men, one in Texas in Houston, one in Biddeford, Maine, one from Mexico, one from Colombia. Congressmember Jayapal, you just spearheaded a letter to DHS and ICE signed by almost 200 members of Congress, almost entire Democratic caucus, demanding accountability for the killings of Lorenzo Salgado Araujo in Houston and Johann Sebastian in Biddeford, Maine. What exactly are you demanding? And here you have Susan Collins running for Senate again, who approved unfettered tens of billions of dollars to go to the Department of Bureau Protection and ICE. And yet still, in both of these cases and in so many others, there are no body cam footage. There are no body cams that these men are wearing, the ICE agents.
1: Amy, what ICE is doing is absolutely horrific and unacceptable. And, it's hard to even look at these videos and not be in tears about the fact that there is a Trump militia roaming our streets, our towns, our cities, killing people regardless of immigration status with absolutely no accountability. And there have been at least six killings, murders of people in ICE-related enforcement activities. And the latest two with Lorenzo Salgado Araujo and Johann Sebastian Guerrero in Maine and in Texas are a continuation of this. So our letter demands independent investigations. We do not trust DHS. DHS comes out and says that somebody is weaponizing the vehicle. That's what they said in the case of Lorenzo Salgado. That is clearly not true from the video footage. It's also what they said in the case of Renee Good, where there was absolutely no accountability. In the case of Johann Sebastian Guerrero, they don't even claim that the officer was trying to protect his own safety, that he feared for his own safety. They essentially say he feared for public safety, and that's why he fired multiple times into the vehicle, killing Joan Sebastian Guerrero, leaving behind a wife and a young child. So in both of these cases, what we got almost 200 Democrats to say, almost the entire Democratic caucus, remarkable effort in less than 24 hours that shows the urgency that we feel around demanding accountability, independent investigations, sharing of information, a refusal to deport the witnesses that are there. In Lorenzo Salgado Araujo's case, there were three witnesses in the car with Lorenzo Salgado, and they were picked up by ICE, put into detention, and put into removal proceedings so that ICE could deport them out of the country before they can testify. And so we have demanded a series of things, including we want to know why are they not wearing body camera, any of them wearing body cameras, when DHS has just been given $210 billion in funding by Republicans and Donald Trump. They still don't have body cameras. And in addition, it is clear to me that they are either not getting training or getting training to shoot directly at people, to murder people in the streets, which is, you know, just outrageous. And so we've also asked for information about exactly what training they are undergoing. But to me, Amy, this all says that ICE should not exist as it exists. There is no reason for this kind of criminal activity. And the fact that they have deportation quotas, 2,000 people every day that they're supposed to deport, that is the root cause of what is leading to this Trump militia in our streets.
0: Well, I also want to bring into the conversation Ruby Powers. She's an immigration attorney representing Lorenzo Salgado Araujo's younger brother, Victor Salgado Araujo. Victor witnessed the killing of his own brother by an ICE agent in Houston. At the time of the shooting, Lorenzo was driving Victor and two other men to a construction job site. After the ICE agent fatally shot Lorenzo, immigration agents detained Victor and the two other men. They now all face deportation. Ruby Powers joins us now from Houston. Welcome to the program, Ruby. If you could talk about, you spoke to your client, Victor, at a detention center on Saturday, if you could tell us what he said and also the implications of the three witnesses to this homicide now facing deportation proceedings.
3: Yes, thank you. I've met with him multiple times since Friday, and just him giving me the details of what happened that day are very shocking and horrific. And even more reports have been coming out about how the violation of policing policies that happened, especially with unmarked vehicles and shooting into a vehicle. But he gave me a detailed account of the pursuit that was done by the unmarked vehicles and then later being on the side of the road, an agent, which they didn't know at the time was an agent, getting out of the vehicle, walking up to the passenger side, yelling stop, and then shooting through an opened window on the passenger side, which passed right by my client, Victor, and unfortunately hit Lorenzo. Then they looked around. Victor thought he had been shot. The loud sound in his ear of the bullet, of the gunshot, and then Lorenzo was bleeding and holding his side. Soon after, it was only then when the door was opened, Victor's door, that he saw on the lanyard ICE on the agent's body. And that is when he realized it was ICE. They had never announced themselves. There was no indication that it was ICE. And then Victor and the other witnesses were put on the side and handcuffed. And my client was on his knees with his hands behind his back with handcuffs. And he saw that his brother was in need of care. He yelled out in his broken English, you know, call for help, help my brother. In anguish, he saw that it took 20 to 30 minutes for an ambulance to arrive. And then my client and the others were shuttled off from vehicle to vehicle with chains on their feet and handcuffed, and eventually sent to the Montgomery Processing Center in Conroe, Texas, which they are still there to this day.
2: This is absolutely horrifying that Victor is now in detention, faces deportation, grieving his brother's death, which he witnessed as the family now is preparing for a funeral. Now, Congressmember Jayapal just talked about getting the special visa, a witness visa. Ruby Powers, talk about the significance of this, which would mean that the witnesses cannot be deported to other countries.
3: Yeah, so there is an S visa, which is not the one we're pursuing at the moment, but that is one for those who are, cooperate with law enforcement. There's also the U visa, which is a victim of a crime, or and it can be in circumstances having information of a being a witness, a key witness. But going and going back to your point, yes, I mean, when they got detained, they immediately got put in immigration proceedings. And my client has a hearing next week. So just as you're explaining, he's grieving. There's a visitation today. And his family's coming in from Mexico and around the country. We're fighting for his stay here in the country. But we've had cooperation with the Harris County District Attorney for a U visa certification. So we're very grateful and working and pursuing all avenues. And then at the same time, he wants to be accessible as a witness. And it's really hard for him to do that when he's 45 minutes away from Houston in basically a jail. To be accessible to multiple agencies in this investigation.
0: Well, Ruby, we just have 20 seconds, but could you clarify, if the witnesses are deported, can they not testify?
3: Well, I think it would be a very fettered situation. They can try to testify in various ways, but the thing is, there's like almost six or so investigations going on, and this could take years. And so being able to, and we don't want any retaliation in any sort in any way, so being able to be in the United States freely to be able to give that testimony is what we're asking for transparency and for due process.
2: Ruby Powers, want to thank you for being with us, immigration attorney representing Lorenzo Salgado's younger brother, Victor, who's in detention right now. There will be an open viewing of the body to this afternoon in Houston. Democracy Now! Will cover this right through the funeral on Saturday and all that develops beyond. I also want to thank Congressmember Pramila Jayapal, Democratic Congressmember from Seattle, from Washington State. Coming up, is the U.S.-Iran war a forever war in the making? We'll speak to Ali Vaez of the International Crisis Group. Back in 30 seconds.

0: Rapture by Cassie Velasa, performing at the Brooklyn Folk Festival. This is Democracy Now!, democracynow.org, The War and Peace Report. I'm Amy Goodman with Nermeen Sheikh.
1: The U.S. has struck Iran for a fifth consecutive day, targeting the capital Tehran and port cities, including Bandar Abbas, which is home to the headquarters of Iran's navy. Earlier today, the U.S. fired on an oil tanker attempting to reach Kharg Island in the Strait of Hormuz. In retaliation, Iran attacked Bahrain, Kuwait, and Jordan. Iran's military warned that if President Trump follows through on his threat to strike civilian infrastructure, it would strike all infrastructure across the Gulf. At least 35 civilians have been killed by U.S. strikes in recent days, according to Iranian authorities.
0: For more, we go to Ali Vaya, senior advisor to the president of the International Crisis Group, where he's also Iran project director. His piece for The New York Times this week is headlined, "This is a forever war in the making." Ali, explain.
2: Good to see you, Amy. So what I meant by saying that this is a forever war in the making is that Iran and the U.S. Had a ceasefire agreement on April 8th. It took them almost another 2 months to reach a memorandum of understanding, which was really a basic formula for ending the war and reopening the Strait of Hormuz. They decided in that page and a half document, which only has 14 paragraphs, to address the essential, which was ending the war, and defer all the substantial issues about how to resolve the nuclear standoff or provide Iran with more substantive sanctions relief. So this was really the minimal that they could do, and it took them more than 2 months to negotiate it. But then in implementation, that MOU has almost fallen apart in less than 3 weeks. So if even a minimal understanding is not going to work between Iran and the U.S., it means that no floor would basically be able to bear the weight of this animosity. And that means that we are going to end up in cyclical cycles of violence. It might be limited tit for tats. It might be all-out confrontations. But if we cannot resolve this diplomatically, then there is only one formula that remains, which is the continuation of the conflict in one form or another.
1: And Ali, in the New York Times piece, you point in particular to the fifth paragraph of the Memorandum of Understanding. If you could explain what that was, what it said, and why it was ambiguous in terms of what implementation was required by both sides.
2: Right. So Article 5 of the MOU is really a masterclass in diplomatic malpractice, because you might at times decide to have some constructive ambiguity in the text in order to get the two sides to the finish line and sign on to the document. But then you have to resolve those differences in interpretation. Otherwise, that constructive ambiguity becomes destructive. And this is precisely what has happened. Paragraph 5 basically allowed, it says that it would be Iran's responsibility to reopen the Strait of Hormuz and bring the traffic back to where it was prior to Israeli-U.S. aggression against Iran in late February. It doesn't name any other country. It doesn't talk about a northern corridor, which is in Iran's territorial waters, or the southern corridor, which is in Oman's territorial waters. It just says Iran will do its best efforts to reopen the strait. Now, Iranians took that as U.S. recognition of their control over the Strait of Hormuz. The U.S. saw that as Iran opening the northern corridor and the middle corridor, which is the international waterway that Iran claims that it has mined. And then the U.S. would be able to open a southern corridor in Oman's territorial waters as an alternative to Iranian-controlled transit routes. Now, obviously, Iran saw this as a U.S. attempt to try to erode Iranian leverage. It warned Qatar and Oman and other countries that were using that the transit route, and it eventually started firing at vessels that were going through that route. And that is what has started the conflict, which, again, is quite a tragic irony, because the MOU was negotiated to finish the war, not that it becomes a pretext for another round of war.
1: Well, it is extraordinary, as you say in the piece, that the war has now become entirely about the control of this strait, which is an outcome of the war and not a cause of it. So if you could talk about that to begin with, and then the fact that the Wall Street Journal reported yesterday that Trump hosted a meeting in the Situation Room where among the possibilities that were discussed with respect to Iran was the potential seizure of Kharg Island and the potential bombing of a tunnel complex at Pickaxe Mountain. If you could respond to that.
2: Sure. So you're absolutely right. Before the war and in the 47-year history of U.S.-Iran animosity, the Strait of Hormuz was always open. Iran had never shut it down until it faced an existential threat from U.S. and Israel. And now this conflict has become entirely about a reopening of the Strait. But let's also be honest about what has happened here, because I think even within the White House, there is not clear recognition of how elements of this same Trump administration have tried to undermine the president's agenda. The U.S. representative to the U.N., Mike Waltz, negotiated this southern corridor with the International Maritime Organization, I think precisely aimed at undermining the MOU that Vice President Vance had negotiated in the same way that Secretary Rubio negotiated an agreement between the government of Lebanon and Israel, which undermined another article of the MOU, Article 1 of the MOU, because in a way it implicitly recognized Israel's occupation of southern Lebanon as long as Hezbollah is not disarmed. So this is not just, you know, some in Iran see it as a division of labor, but I do believe that it's just divisions within the Trump administration that is responsible for this situation, that, you know, instead of the MOU becoming a confidence building exercise, it has turned into the exact opposite.
0: We just have a minute left, but I want to ask you about this new news out of CNN that the U.S. military hasn't conducted the standard review of intelligence tied to the strike on the girls' school in Manab that killed over 175 people. They're saying it sat for months with a military command while leaders have held off on ordering critical standard intelligence review. President Trump was interviewed on Fox News, and he, remember, over 160 little girls going to school around that number died. And Trump is now saying the fact that a U.S. Tomahawk missile was used might be AI.
2: Well, that is really one of the most tragic things that happened in this war. And the Pentagon hasn't really taken responsibility. And I would say, Amy, that this is one of the main reasons that the U.S. lost the battle for hearts and minds in Iran, because the U.S. was supposed to go to the rescue of the Iranian protesters, not to target civilians and not take responsibility for it.
1: And Ali, finally, you end your piece by proposing a means for the U.S. and Iran to transcend this impasse. If you could just say what you propose, and also just say a little bit about what the situation in Iran is like, where reportedly inflation is nearing 90%.
2: Right. So, look, there is really no military solution to reopening the strait other than the U.S. occupying the entire southern shoreline of Iran, which would come at a very high cost in terms of American blood and treasure. And it's not even sustainable because at the end of the day, the Iranians could continue firing drones and missiles into the strait from much more further inland. So there is really no military solution. The best solution is for both sides to agree to return to the MOU and to respect its terms. Iran had already returned 50% of the traffic of the strait back to normal in the first week of the MOU's implementation if there was no insistence on opening a southern corridor. Now, there could be a joint coordination center between Iran and the GCC so that both sides of the Gulf have control over what's coming in and going out. It wouldn't be just Iranian control. And that is something that I do believe that the Iranians can live with.
0: We want to thank you so much, Ali Vaya, senior advisor to the president of the International Crisis Group. We'll link to your new piece in the New York Times. This is a forever war in the making. And on that Minab school in southern Iran, where over 170 people were killed, there were little boys and girls. Coming up, we look at the Trump administration's move to gut the Endangered Species Act back in 15 seconds.

0: Joan Baez singing Joe Hill. This is Democracy Now!, democracynow.org. I'm Mimi Goodmuth-Nermin-Sheikh.
1: We turn now to the latest effort by the Trump administration to dramatically weaken the Endangered Species Act, a bedrock of successful U.S. conservation for more than 50 years. The Interior and Commerce Departments announced a rule change last week that would reinterpret the word harm in the language of the law to no longer include destruction of habitat where endangered species live. This change will open previously protected areas to development, oil drilling, and other extractive industry.
0: Conservation groups, including the Center for Biological Diversity, the Sierra Club, Oregon Wild, and others, are now suing the Trump administration over the rule change. They're being represented by Earth Justice. So we go to Earth Justice now, senior attorney Ben Levitin. Ben, lay out your case. What is the lawsuit based on? What is this change?
2: Yeah, thanks for having me, Amy. We at Earth Justice filed suit because the Trump administration is trying to eliminate one of the most important tools that we have for saving species from extinction. They are trying to say that destroying a species' habitat does not count as harming it under the Endangered Species Act. Now, the Endangered Species Act is a landmark law for protecting the natural world. It was passed almost unanimously by Congress in 1973, signed by President Richard Nixon, supported by majorities in both parties. And it has always recognized that in order to save endangered species, they need to have a place to live. And that's such an important national commitment that we made in that statute. It's like a statement that we are not going to let the web of life unravel on our watch. And what we're seeing from the Trump administration now is just a total repudiation of the premise that endangered species need places to have shelter, to have food, to raise their young. They're saying that if a company wants to drill for oil and destroy the last patch of land that an endangered species needs to live on, that's totally fine. Go ahead. They're saying that if someone wants to log a forest, that's the last place where an endangered owl can live, that's fine. And it's so inconsistent with the premise of the Endangered Species Act and the commitment that we've made not to drive species to extinction. And it's that violation of the law, that just complete undermining of the statute that has governed our management of natural resources and species for more than 50 years. That is the cause of our lawsuit. We're just determined to restore the protections that these species need.
1: And finally, you know, an intergovernmental body of leading scientists has found, of course, it exactly echoes what you're saying, that changing or degrading animal habitats is the top reason for biodiversity loss around the world. Also, earlier this year, the Trump administration voted to exempt oil and gas drilling in the Gulf of Mexico from measures to protect endangered whales and species at risk. So, Ben, if you could just say, what are you hoping will come out of this case?
2: Yeah, absolutely. That's an important point. Habitat destruction is the biggest driver of extinction. So if you aren't protecting against habitat destruction, I mean, that's a loophole is not a big enough word to say what that does to the framework for conserving endangered species. That is just contrary to the entire project and commitment that we have. And so what we are hoping is that the Trump administration's latest action, where they have just deleted the definition of the word harm from their regulations for the Endangered Species Act, will be reversed. And what the statute requires, which is the conservation of species habitat, will be recognized by the Trump administration.
0: We want to thank you, Ben Levitin, for joining us, senior attorney at Earth Justice. The group has sued the Trump administration to preserve the Endangered Species Act.
3: 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The golden hour gets even sweeter at S'mores Hour, the limelight in Boulder. 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
6: World News. BBC News with Govinda Gill. The former head of the company that operates Italian motorways, Giovanni Castellucci, has been sentenced to 12 years in prison over the collapse of a bridge in Genoa in 2018. He was accused of delaying planned maintenance of the Morandi Bridge. 43 people died when a section fell into the ravine below. The BBC's Davide Gionio witnessed the disaster.
7: I was actually in my hometown visiting my parents and was driving into town when the bridge collapsed, so I actually saw it, which was terrible. And since then, families of the victims have been calling for answers.
6: Our Global Affairs reporter Paul Moss has more details.
8: Maintenance was repeatedly delayed, warning signs were ignored. That, in essence, was the prosecution argument in a court case that is now reaching its climax. Now, a court has ruled that the CEO of the company, which owned most of the shares in that section of the motorway, was responsible for failure to keep the bridge in a fit state of repair.
6: The commander of Ukraine's armed forces has warned that the country needs to focus on war and on effective strategy. Oleksandr Sirsky's comments come amidst a row with the outgoing defence minister. His ouster was sparked protests across Ukraine. Critics argue President Zelensky is putting domestic politics before the interest of the country's defence. Oleksiy Hotarenko is a prominent Ukrainian MP.
9: The answer is very simple. In the show of President Zelensky, there should be only one star. So Zelensky became suspicious about possible political ambitions of Minister of Defense. And when he feels something like this, he is getting rid of such people. He's moving them from high and important positions. I think it's not a good thing during the war.
6: The UN says more than 500 people are feared dead after two shipwrecks off Myanmar's coast. Both boats left Rakhine State in late June, carrying mostly Rohingya refugees. Jonathan Head reports from Bangkok.
10: With the Rohingya population caught in the middle of the civil war in Rakhine State and subjected to systematic discrimination and occasional violent attacks, increasing numbers have been making the dangerous journey across the Andaman Sea over the past year in the hope of reaching Malaysia. Almost all communications with Rakhine State have been cut, but human rights groups say reports of bodies being washed up in two different locations suggest that both boats may have capsized. The United Nations says safer routes must be found for Rohingya asylum seekers. Hundreds die every year making the sea crossing, and they are often abused by the people smugglers transporting them.
6: Pakistan, the leading mediator in the Iran conflict, has urged the adversaries to halt hostilities and return to negotiations. It said Islamabad recognised the urgent need to address the conflict's impact on global energy. BBC News.

0: 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This is The Morning Magazine for Thursday, July 16th, 2026. I'm Abby O'Brien. Coming up on today's program, a look at the 2013 floods on the Front Range, and what floods reveal about social realities, public perceptions, and collective resilience. Then we'll hear about some upcoming events organized by community-based organizations in your weekly civic action calendar. And we'll get some food news on Radio Nibbles with John Lendorf. At 8:30 on A Public Affair, the rights of nature. It's the idea that if a corporation can have legal standing as a person, why can't a river or a mountain? Thomas Lindsay is one of the early architects of a legal framework for granting rights to nature. Through his work in collaboration with the Sacred Contract Coalition, a 30-acre mountain in Colorado's San Luis Valley was recognized 1 year ago as the first mountain to own itself. What could this mean for protecting other places? Climate One will bring us that story. And at 9:30, it's the Morning Sound Alternative. All of that is coming up, but first, the headlines with KGNU's Steve Miller.
1: The Ferris Fire is the 10th largest in Colorado history, according to state data. As of Wednesday, the fire has consumed 64,000 acres with a 43% containment rate. The Ferris Fire is one of six active wildfires in Colorado that in total have consumed about 208,000 acres. Governor Jared Polis announced this week that any people or businesses affected by any recent wildfires that have been considered a disaster emergency are eligible for tax relief. These fires include the Aspen Acres, Big Sheep, Ferris, Gold Mountain, Green Ridge, Poitras Canyon, Sharp, Snyder, and Willow fires. State income tax and sales tax deadlines can be extended to December 31st, according to the Colorado Department of Revenue. San Lazaro Mobile Home Park residents have started a donation campaign as they continue to rally to raise funds to buy the park in unincorporated Boulder County from a private owner. KGNU's Pam Johnson has the rest of the story.
2: San Lazaro Park Properties bought the park in 1983 and recently sent a notice of a plan to sell. State law allows residents the first right of refusal to buy the park, which gives them 120 days to organize and raise money. Park owners have said the price San Lazaro residents need to buy the park is $42.5 million. So far, more than 80% of the community has organized in favor of forming a resident-owned cooperative and are currently working on the donation campaign. In their campaign, residents talked about the diversity of the community and the importance of preserving affordable housing. For example, 60% of the residents are Latino, and the community includes essential workers, veterans, and people with disabilities. They're planning to share the campaign with businesses and private foundations, and are also hoping to put together a large community fundraising event around the end of August. For KGNU, I'm Pam Johnson.
1: The Rock Creek Parkway construction project in Superior is experiencing a 24-day delay, potentially blocking access for nearly a month. During the Monday night meeting of the Superior Town Council, Christine Katz, the town's civil engineer, stated that the project is about 24 days behind schedule. The project includes the removal of some turn lanes, road repair, and the addition of a roundabout. Rock Creek Parkway experiences heavy traffic during the school year, since it is one of the main roads used to reach nearby schools. Katz says the delay is primarily due to contractor inefficiencies and hopes to get the project completed before the coming school year. A measure to expand the Boulder County Commission from 3 members to 5 is likely headed to the November ballot. The advocacy group Big Tent Boulder County collected over 18,000 signatures petitioning to add the measure to the ballot, exceeding the required 13,000. Supporters such as Commissioner Ashley Stoltzman say a larger board would allow commissioners to better respond to constituents. Opponents such as Commissioners Marta Loescherman and Claire Levy say more members would mean slower decision-making and added cost to an already tight budget. Currently, the three commissioners oversee a county budget of $745 million. In comparison, the Boulder City Council has nine members that oversee a budget of $521 million. If signatures are verified, this would be the first ballot measure in over 9 years to qualify through signature collection alone. And in today's weather along the Front Range, sunny and the heat continues today and on through Sunday. Highs in Boulder 92, Denver and Fort Collins 94, and in Nederland 78 degrees with a chance of afternoon thunderstorms. For KGNU, I'm Steve Miller.
0: And there's an ozone action day alert in effect for at least 4 p.m. today, possibly through the evening. Ground level ozone may reach levels unhealthy for sensitive groups. Highest ozone expected for the Denver, Boulder area, Fort Collins, Loveland, and Greeley. The Regional Air Quality Council recommends that people in those sensitive groups plan their outdoor exercise for before noon or after 8 p.m. on ozone action days, when ozone pollution levels will be lower.

0: You're listening to The Morning Magazine. We're continuing our series of climate reports by CU Boulder grad students. For years, Professor David Siplett has required many of his students to produce radio storytelling projects that relate to their environmental studies curriculum. This past semester, Siplett's grad students worked with former KGNU news director Jackie Sedley to produce these audio reports. They explore some of the most pressing environmental issues we're facing and some solutions researchers and activists are using to address them. So far in this series, you've heard about permaculture and fracking's impact on our water. Well, today, let's hear from two more students. Subhashree Dinesh and Armita Dabiri bring us this report on floods and what they mean for communities who experience them.
1: In the fall of 2013, it rained in Colorado like it hadn't in decades. Thousands of homes were damaged or destroyed. At least 9 people died. And an entire region would spend years piecing itself back together.
2: That fall, it just would not stop raining. And I remember I'm a runner. I've always been a runner. And one day I'd gone for a run, and then we had 2 little dogs at the time, and I took them out in the backyard, and I was standing in our yard, and there was water coming up from like the soil and out of the grass. And I was like, what is this? And that's when I realized the ground was completely saturated.
1: That was Lori Peake, a sociologist and director of the Natural Hazards Center at the University of Colorado Boulder. For her neighbors in Boulder County, the 2013 flood was sudden and disorienting. For kids like Alexander Baker, it was the day school simply stopped.
3: I just remember I was in school. They shut school down because, you know, we were flooding. And thankfully where I was in the city was like the higher elevation part. So it wasn't like a direct flood on me, but like where my dad worked, he worked in Longmont. We were in Loveland, so it was like lower elevation, and like a lot of the roads like back up to us were just like flooded. So like it was kind of like, oh, how is my dad gonna get back to us?
1: When a disaster strikes, the official response often arrives hours or even days later. What fills that gap again and again is something simpler: neighbors helping neighbors.
3: My mom was always telling me, like, she was on the Facebook groups and everyone was being like really kind and like outreaching for that. And especially for like my family friends, there was definitely a strong sense of community.
1: Community spirit is real and it matters, but relying on it has limits. Amir Bezadan, an engineer and researcher who studies flood alert systems, argues that we cannot just hope people will do the right thing.
4: We build a technology and then we expect people to use it. Whereas in the case of alerts, because of the high stakes involved and the consequences of not following the alerts, it's very important that the system and the technology is driven by the needs and the culture and the expectations and the limitations of the intended users.
1: Floods don't discriminate, but the systems built around them often do. Sociologists and disaster researchers have documented, disaster after disaster, that the people with the fewest resources are the ones who bear the greatest cost.
2: People who are most marginalized have the least power, the least resources. They always suffer first and worst in these events. And that's why it requires our extra time and attention to make sure that they don't experience the deaths and injuries and disproportionate property losses that we see time and time again.
4: Historically, certain communities have been experiencing a disproportionately different way of government treating them over the years, whether it's a criminal system, whether it's housing, public housing, finance systems, anything that you can think of. So we are still in the process of trying to rebuild that trust, and building trust is a very time-consuming process, unlike breaking it.
1: And then there's the problem of the maps. When insurance companies calculate your flood risk premium, or when emergency managers plan an evacuation zone, they're often working with outdated information. In some cases, information collected before many of the people affected were even born.
4: So to your surprise, to everybody's surprise, the current tools that many government agencies use to map flood impact are based on technologies or data that were collected decades ago.
1: It's been more than a decade since the 2013 Colorado flood. The rivers have returned to their banks. The roads have been rebuilt. But the question of whether we are more prepared, more resilient, is complicated.
2: Are we ready? No, because right now millions of dollars of funds are being withheld by the federal administration from our state and local emergency management, and that is only making us all more vulnerable.
5: I think all of the policy, like disaster related policy or emergency related, overall, I think they all need some kind of improvement. And it doesn't have to do with the idea of the program or of the policy, but it has to do with the implementation, how we actually do or apply or bring these policy into practice.
1: We'll leave you with some of the voices who have lived this, people who have seen the water rise and who have spent years thinking about what it means. Each has something to say about what comes next.
3: Even if you're not directly impacted like somebody was, and you are fortunate enough to be able to help, so in a scenario like that, you should help, you know, like help the people who had it worse than you because you're able to.
5: I would say don't take things for granted, and please don't think that the flooding would not come your way.
1: The water always finds a way. The question is whether we do too. This is Armita Labiri and Subhashree Dinesh.

It's Thursday, and time for your Civic Action Calendar, a weekly summary of actions and events hosted by community-based organizations across the Front Range. Today, from 4 p.m. to 6 p.m., the Nobo Art District will hold a hands-on advocacy event titled Where We Roam. It's a chance to decorate and write postcards to elected representatives in support of protecting public lands. That's at the Bus Stop Gallery in North Boulder. More information can be found at noboartdistrict.org. This weekend, July 17th through 19th, the national organization Good Trouble Weekend of Action will host events across the country to honor the legacy of John Lewis and carry the torch of the civil rights movement. This year's theme is Teach, Reach, Preach, a call to educate and engage communities in the fight for our freedom to vote. Saturday from 10 a.m. to noon, volunteers will host the Boulder Good Trouble Activism Fair at KGNU. 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Plus, there will be voter registration. More information at mobilize.us. Saturday from 1 to 3 p.m., Common Cause and Indivisible Denver Action will host a Good Trouble event at the Bob Ragland Branch Library. It's a community conversation on election protection. More info at indivisibledenver.org. There will also be Good Trouble events in Lyons, Longmont, and Broomfield. You can find more information and see a map of events in Colorado and around the country at goodtroublelivson.org. Saturday at 7:30 p.m., the No Camps Colorado Coalition, including Indivisible Denver, will meet at La Raza Park for an emergency protest called Stop ICE Terror. More info at Indivisible Denver Action on Instagram. Sunday at 10 a.m., the Denver Aurora Community Action Committee and Aurora Unidos CSO will meet outside the GEO Detention Center for a rally to protest the FBI repression of activist Nadia Topete and the murders of Lorenzo Salgado Arujo and John Sebastian Guerrero by ICE agents. More info at Denver Aurora CAC on Instagram. You can tune in to the Morning Magazine every Thursday for the Civic Action Calendar. 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

0: have a banana, Hannah. Try the salami, Tommy. Give it the gravy, Davy. Everybody eats when they come to my house. Try a tomato plate too.
1: John Lendorf has been on the road for weeks to compile his guide to local farm stands, and he's here to talk about it on Radio Nibbles.
2: Good morning, Abby.
1: Good morning.
2: And I just want to start out by saying thank you to all the folks who signed up during the drive and are supporting the station. And it's not too late for you to become a member. And there are still wonderful thank yous there. But thanks for doing everything that you did for KGNU. And the other thing I wanted to mention before I forget, the Boulder Eats exhibit ends July 26th. So if you have any plans to see it, now would be the time. And yeah, a few years back, I've always loved farm stands. In my column in my newsletter, Nibbles, this week, kind of celebrates that and the fact that there are dozens of farm stands scattered around Boulder County that are just amazing. Very different kinds of places that I've put a guide together that will hopefully have you hit the road. And a lot of people have been to farmers markets, and that's a good, I think of farmers markets as the entry drug to agricultural experiences. It's okay, and there's a lot of farmers there, and you know, you can get food and there's bathrooms, but a farm stand is a very personal, quirky experience, and I just love it.
1: Can you give us a sneak preview of some of your favorite ones in there?
2: Oh, well, I don't have to sneak it because it's actually, you can actually read it online. But there are big ones like the Red Wagon Farm in Lafayette, right near 287. And it's in a barn on open space, and, you know, it's a full scale kind of farm store. Cure Farm is a little like that, and Munson and Olin and Longmont. But there are another dozen that are, it's, you know, some of them are these little shacks by the side of the road, or just a box with eggs in them, or, you know, and they're all over the place, from Boulder to Longmont and out east.
1: I definitely drive past a couple regularly, and sometimes I stop, and there's a delightful thing there for me to buy.
2: Yeah, I mean, what I really recommend is taking the list and just hit the road on a Saturday morning early and get out there. You know, farm stands are very personal. You'll find things being sold there that aren't available elsewhere. People that grow very specific things. I was saying, you know, the moment I finished the guide, I started getting emails from people telling me about the stands that I didn't include. I heard about one last night in Lafayette that's devoted strictly to chili peppers.
1: Ooh, that sounds like a good one.
2: 42 kinds of peppers, and that wasn't even on the list. The other thing is, you know, these stands have all kinds of local foods. Sometimes just eggs, but a lot of them have meat and flowers and all kinds of things. If you believe in a local food system, if you believe in local food security, if you really, if we learned nothing else from the pandemic, it was that it's very easy for the food system to be totally disrupted. You can't start something like that up on a dime. It has to exist, and we're lucky that it does. So and then finally, you know, at farmers markets and at farm

0: that are sold in stores are picked underripe and gassed and stuff to make them ripe, and they're not really ripe. You go to a farm stand and it's usually picked that morning. And tomatoes and corn and all of that stuff, peaches, well, it tastes better. And you know who grew it. You're gonna ask how they grew it.
1: That's right. It's a great way to meet your neighbors.
0: Exactly.
1: If you're lucky, they'll come out and tell you all about the chickens that made those eggs.
0: Exactly. And they're very happy to tell you, how to cook that vegetable or use that herb or, and there's a kindness to it. It's quieter. Some of the places, the only way I could put this thing together, and it's been the case since I started this, and maybe that's why the county and the Colorado agriculture people and Slo Food and the farmers market, why none of them do this, and why I end up doing it, is because you have to drive all over the place to find these places, and actually, because they're not easy to contact. And when are you open? Well, dawn to dusk. What are you going to have there? Well, you have to go and find them, and that's why there are pictures of many of the stands, is because I took a picture.
1: Well, you can check out John's guide to the farm stands in Nibbles in the Boulder Reporting Lab. And as we wrap up here, John, I want to know what's the best thing you ate this week?
0: I was ready to go out to breakfast, and I went to a place so perfectly named, the Home Cooking Cafe in Louisville, and it is a wonderful breakfast and lunch place. And I had biscuits and gravy, and it was just delightful.
1: Well, you can listen to episodes of Radio Nibbles and Kitchen Table Talk at kgnu.org.
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0: pasta fazula, Tallulah. Oh, do have a bagel, bagel. 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
1: That's Your Morning Magazine. I'm Abby O'Brien. Stay tuned for A Public Affair. We'll be hearing a special episode from Climate One, The Rights of Nature. The idea that if a corporation can have legal standing as a person, why can't a river or a mountain? They'll have Thomas Lindsay, one of the early architects of a legal framework for granting rights to nature. Through his work in collaboration with the Sacred Contract Coalition, a 30-acre mountain in Colorado's San Luis Valley was recognized just 1 year ago as the first mountain to own itself. Stay tuned for that. And of course, at 9:30, it'll be the Morning Sound Alternative. 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
2: BBC News with Govinda Gill. The former head of the company that operates Italian motorways, Giovanni Castellucci, has been sentenced to 12 years in prison over the collapse of the Morandi Bridge in Genoa in 2018. 31 others were convicted in connection with the deaths of 43 people. The judges found the bridge had been improperly maintained. President Volodymyr Zelensky of Ukraine has appealed for unity after his decision to remove the defence minister prompted protests in Kyiv. He said Mykhailo Fedorov had fallen out with the commander of the armed forces and he regretted having to choose between them. The United Nations says two boats carrying more than 500 Rohingya Muslims may have capsized off the coast of Myanmar. The Rohingya have been fleeing conflict and persecution.

0: Rakhine State. The head of the World Health Organization says Ebola is spreading across the Democratic Republic of Congo faster than witnessed in any previous outbreak. It's now the third largest on record. Pakistan has urged Iran and the US to halt current hostilities and return to negotiations. Overnight explosions were heard across Iran. Tehran hit back with drone strikes. Health officials in Gaza say Israeli strikes have killed at least five people. A new report says there's been a surge of Israeli attacks to levels not seen since the latest truce came into force. Britain has sanctioned 11 people and entities suspected of financing the war in Sudan through the illicit trading of gold. All are Sudanese, but they trade internationally. Wildlife rangers in Nepal have fitted a satellite tracking collar on a notorious wild elephant blamed for the deaths of at least 25 people. They'll monitor its movements so they can react if it gets close to inhabited areas. That's the latest BBC News.
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3: This is Climate One. Western ways of thinking tend to maximize using natural resources for human profit.
4: Our communities are treated as things. They're resource colonies, where corporations and industry generally come down, suck the marrow out of those communities, and then move on.
3: But indigenous cultures generally have a different way of relating to the natural world.
5: When it comes to nature, we have a responsibility in our relationship with it to behave with respect.
3: Some legal courts have recognized this ancient yet novel concept where ecosystems have their own inherent rights.
6: We're like graduating as humans, you know, we're growing up and we're stepping into this new way of living, but it's not that new because my ancestors walked in this way with the earth.
3: Beyond the rights of nature, land that owns itself. Up next on Climate One.

0: I'm Mariana Brocious.
1: And I'm Kusha Navidar.
0: And this is Climate One. A couple years ago, we had a Climate One episode exploring a concept known as the rights of nature. The basic idea is that if a corporation can have legal standing as a person, why can't a river or a mountain?
1: It's both a radical idea and an ancient way of thinking about our place on Earth as humans, essentially rejecting the dominant view that land and natural resources are there to be owned and exploited.
0: The rights of nature as a legal framework has been around for a few decades, but examples of ecosystems being granted actual legal rights are still rare.
1: And yet, a few countries like Ecuador, Bolivia, Uganda, they've started to add language into their national laws or constitutions about the inherent rights of nature.
0: Thomas Lindsay, one of the first attorneys to put the idea into practice, now believes the structure he created doesn't go far enough. Even when ecosystems are granted rights, the land is still owned. So he's raising the question, what if land could own itself?
1: Like I said before, it's a radical idea. And yet, maybe not. Lindsay serves as senior legal counsel for the Center for Democratic and Environmental Rights and is the co-founder of the Community Environmental Legal Defense Fund.
0: And my conversation with him really gave me a lot to think about. He has strong views about how broken our current system of environmental law is and how he got to the place in thinking it's time to upend that system. Our country and others have had environmental protection laws on the books for decades. How did you come to the conclusion that there's something wrong or lacking with conventional environmental law?
2: Yes. So 30 years ago, as a bright-eyed and bushy-tailed recent graduate of law school, we created our own nonprofit law firm to provide free legal services to conservation-oriented community groups. So think neighborhood organizations fighting things like fracking for natural gas or factory farms for these large livestock operations, large-scale water withdrawals by companies like Nestle Corporation, groups that normally don't have legal counsel under our system because it's so expensive to get legal counsel to try to stop these things. You know, and as you can imagine, when you say for free, you know, people line up around the corner and our phone was ringing off the hook. And eventually we were representing over 60 different community organizations in rural Pennsylvania, which is where I went to law school and where we got our start. And most of those calls were all the same. We would get a phone call from a group. They would say, we have this proposed project coming in. It's going to threaten our air, our water, you know, our community economy. And we don't want this thing here. And we would say, okay, we're with you. The first step is to challenge the permit that's been issued to the project. Because in most of these places, you know, you have state government and they issue a permit to the corporation that wants to carry out the project. And what conventional environmental laws look like over the past 40 years has been people sitting in windowless rooms reviewing permit applications that have been submitted by these corporations and trying to find mistakes that the corporations made or something that they've left out or a signature that wasn't on a page or a water study that hasn't been done. And then walking into court and arguing to a judge that the company hasn't complied with the regulations and therefore something's missing and therefore the permit shouldn't have been issued. That's kind of the way environmental law is practiced today. And we would find a lot of those gaps, omissions, and deficiencies in those permit applications because corporations are generally pretty sloppy with them because 90% of permits in the U.S. are never appealed simply because of lack of resources by the community group. And so we would have these wins.
0: Yeah.
2: You know, the judge would say, you're right, it's missing a signature, I'm going to overturn this thing. And then the community group would have us back at their house for a victory party. We'd have some beer and wine, and people would say things like the system worked. But as anybody involved in this work knows, 6 months later, the corporation would simply come back. And eventually the project would be permitted and cited. And I was reminded by someone at that point in time that he said, they're not called permits for nothing. They actually permit something to happen, something that might otherwise be illegal, but it's the actual governmental process that's issuing those permits to those communities.
0: So would you say that the Clean Air Act, Clean Water Act haven't meaningfully cleaned up our air and water in the last 50 years?
2: you know, we say some pretty controversial things, but I think they're backed up by data, which is that we're worse off today than we were 40 years ago before the major environmental laws were passed in the United States. And sometimes I make that remark and somebody says, well, wait a minute, that's not true. Rivers don't catch on fire anymore. You know, we had that period of time where rivers, the Cuyahoga in Ohio. And I'm like, well, if that's our metric, you know, if rivers, then we're in pretty sad shape at this point. But when you really look at the Clean Air Act and the Clean Water Act and the Endangered Species Act and the National Environmental Policy Act, you find much less than meets the eye. Those environmental laws were passed under the authority of Congress pursuant to the Commerce Clause of the Constitution. Congress was never given power to protect the environment or, for that matter, to protect organized labor or women's rights or those types of things. They have this power under the Commerce Clause. So when you read the Clean Water Act or the Clean Air Act, you're left less than enthralled with the thrust of the language, which talks about maximizing America's economic productivity through having clean waterways. And it comes at it from a completely different direction of economic production and growth. The fact is that the Clean Air Act and the Clean Water Act don't guarantee clean air and clean water for anyone, which is a misconception, I think, of those federal environmental laws.
0: And that's really a travesty because, on the other hand, they are the tools that people have at their disposal. And I'm thinking right now about a recent episode where we've been covering the impact of data centers on communities. And the most notable case, you know, these XAI plants in Memphis that are polluting already polluted air and operating without permits. And so that's been the basis of lawsuits filed against the company, is that they're in violation of the Clean Air Act. And then I'm hearing you say, yeah, but the Clean Air Act isn't even, you know, but it's what these communities have to try to do something.
2: And so just on that question, we do the community groups that are fighting these battles a disservice. We actually shove them like cattle into a chute down to this point where they get the bolt shot through their head, because most of these are losing fights. I mean, just to be honest, and I fought them over the past 30 years side by side with these communities. The fact is that when a community group arises and says we need to stop this particular project, the first call that they make usually is to an environmental organization that's been around for a while, or an environmental lawyer, or worse yet, they call the state agency because they see the state agency as having the power to do X, Y, and Z. And to a person, those entities all tell the group that they have no choice but to go through the permit regulatory process to appeal a permit. And so the environmental groups are almost as bad as the corporations proposing the projects. And it's a controversial thing to say, I understand, but I've learned that the hard way over the years, is that the corporation wants the community to go down the permit regulatory chute because the corporation has predefined what that chute will produce. And then you go through the cattle chute, and at the bottom, you come out with almost nothing at all except a better frack well or a factory farm that smells a little less, or a water withdrawal that takes 100,000 less gallons a year. That's not going to get us to the end line. Those are ways to make projects a little better from a community perspective, but not a way to stop them. And the most controversial thing that we say is that there's never been an environmental movement in this country, because movements themselves are about taking things that didn't have rights previously, like women in the 1840s, African-Americans before the Civil War and still today, but shift them physically and forcibly from not having rights into being a place where they're treated as persons under the law rather than just as things. So our communities are treated as things. They're resource colonies where corporations and industry generally come down, suck the marrow out of those communities, and then move on. And so taking communities from being property in essence, or being a thing under the law, which is kind of how they're treated now, to actually being rights-bearing entities, or entities able to adopt local laws that ban or stop certain things and have that stick in the law. That's what a real movement would look like from an environmental movement perspective, but we've never had one.
0: This is a very nice segue into the work you're doing now. So out of this frustration, you've championed a different framework known as the Rights of Nature. For someone who's unfamiliar with this phrase, what does it mean for a river or a forest to have legal rights?
2: Yeah. So under our framework today, nature is generally treated as property, something to be owned, can be exploited. Basically, and this is just a generalization, but a property owner can do whatever they want to with their property. If they want to make it into a giant airstrip, they can extinguish the ecosystems, lay down concrete, and turn it into a giant airstrip. That's how the law is set up today. And regulations, in other words, attempts to put protections into place for certain ecosystems, are actually seen as an infringement on the property rights of the owner. Under the law, when we want to protect something to the highest levels of protection in government that we have, something most important, we want to protect it to the highest level, we turn to human rights. So human right to due process and equal protection, the things that are embedded in the Bill of Rights of the Constitution, we use rights-based protections to protect those things. So if we're dependent upon the natural environment, which of course we are for clean water and clean air and our own survival on this planet, the question is, why wouldn't we use the same tools to protect the natural environment, that rights-based kind of protections? And up until 2005, 2006, that was kind of unheard of, that anybody was talking about environmental protection in terms of rights for nature. And then in 2006, an opportunity presented itself, which was a small community in Pennsylvania named Tamaqua Borough, which is over near Philadelphia, was being faced with a dumping of toxic sludge and waste into the municipality. They have a bunch of open mine pits. They're a big mining community. And the brain surgeon plan was to fill the open mine pits with this toxic waste that was being shipped in. And the community said, we don't want it, and hired us to draft a law that would ban dumping of toxic material into the municipality. And then basically on a quirk, I suggested to them that it would be more powerful if not only the humans there had certain rights to defend, but that the waterways there, which might be impacted by the toxic dumping, would also have rights.
0: How was that received? What did people think when you proposed this idea?
2: Well, some people laughed. Other people, which were the communities, it began to make sense to them in a Machiavellian sense, which is that if you're trying to fight something off, you don't want to rely on just your own human rights to do that. It adds another strategic level of waterways having rights. And the specific rights were very simple: right to exist, right to flourish, right to regenerate. But with an understanding that a lot of times, especially in Western Pennsylvania, other places where we've worked, that sometimes underground mining and those types of things completely dewater streams and rivers. So a right to life is very important for a waterway. And that law is still on the books from 2006. And the project was eventually canceled.
0: That's a success for sure. So since the case you mentioned in 2006 in Pennsylvania, there have been a number of landmark rights of nature initiatives around the world. You've worked on some of these. What are some of the most significant successes?
2: So certainly Ecuador. They're basically teaching the world how this is done. In 2008, we were called in to assist with the constitutional convention that was put together in Ecuador to write a new constitution. The reason why we were there is because people had read about Tamaqua Borough 2 years before. So these are delegates in Ecuador sequestered on top of a mountain to write a constitution, who had printouts of newspaper articles about what Tamaqua Borough had done in Pennsylvania, the small community of 6,000 people. And they wanted us to assist them to draft the language that would eventually go into the Constitution. We did, after many fights with a lot of people, including lawyers that had been hired by the Constitutional Convention, who kept saying that nature couldn't have rights, wasn't capable of having rights. That national constitution was overwhelmingly ratified in 2008 by over 60% of the Ecuadorian public. And since then, there have been a slew of cases, about two dozen cases, that have made their way up to the highest courts in Ecuador, in which a cloud forest has been a plaintiff, in which a river has been a plaintiff, basically trying to stop harmful activities, including mining permits in the cloud forest, for example. And so the jurisprudence that has come out of Ecuador has been extremely important, because it has normalized the conversation around rights of nature. It's taken it from being, you know, radical land on the edge to being mainstream environmental law practice in Ecuador. In fact, so mainstream that other courts in Colombia, India, have picked up these concepts. And without any written laws in place in those countries, judges have borrowed the Ecuadorian legal principles and called them emerging principles of international law and applied them in cases to protect the Amazon or the Ganges.
0: Coming up, an indigenous guardian reflects on a major success. A mountain in Colorado is the first in the country to be granted legal ownership of itself.
3: And it really wasn't about us. It was like the mountain actually gets to be, you know, acknowledged as her own sovereign being.
0: That's coming up when Climate One continues.

0: This is Climate One. I'm Arianna Brocious. Let's get back to my conversation with lawyer Thomas Lindsay. So the rights of nature movement has deep indigenous roots. You present as white. How do you, as a white lawyer, navigate drawing on that tradition without appropriating it?
1: We always talk about the first government to do this or the first government to do that. But those are the first Western governments to do these things. Rights of nature, this concept that nature is not property and can't be owned, is of course an indigenous cosmovision that goes back many thousands of years. So basically it's just Western law growing up, maturing in some ways, that these indigenous legal principles are being torpedoed into a Western system of law, basically forcibly, to say that land ownership is kind of weird in itself, that folks landed here and then started drawing lines around things that had no connection to ecosystems or bioregions or whatsoever. And then we said, you can own this. All that concept needs to kind of disappear, needs to be reversed out. And I think the rights of nature principles that are derived from that indigenous cosmovision are one of the vehicles that are going to get us there. On a personal level, about how do I work in tribal communities? It's important to understand, I think, when working in those communities, that those tribal communities, they've been doing this for, you know, some of the individuals there have been doing it for decades. Our tribal rights of nature program is headed by a guy named Frank Bebo, and he's been litigating treaty rights for 40 years. So these guys are the experts. We're just coming in as a support role to say, hey, we think this might be helpful in getting you where you need to go. The two seminal cases that have really come out of that partnership were the White Earth Band of Ojibwe in Minnesota, one of the bands of the Chippewa tribe, that passed a rights of wild rice law and then enforced that law against Enbridge Line 3, the tar sands oil pipeline that was passing close to the reservation, saying that the state of Minnesota issued them a 5 billion gallon a day water permit to the corporation, that was going to impact wild rice growing on the reservation. So that was one of the first seminal cases. And the second one was brought by the Sauk Suattle tribe in Washington state with salmon as a plaintiff against the city of Seattle to force fish passage around the three dams on the Skagit River that produced power to the city of Seattle. That case recently settled, and the city of Seattle agreed to put in fish passage to the tune of $1 billion of investment over the next decade.
0: Yeah. So recently, you and the Center for Democratic and Environmental Rights have launched a program that goes beyond the rights of nature to land that owns itself. What's the distinction there?
1: Yeah, for a lot of people, when you say beyond rights of nature, their brain kind of blows up because they're like, what do you mean beyond? It's like these rights of nature is far enough out there. But a couple years ago, we were approached by landowners in Washington state and in Nova Scotia who had land that they wanted to protect. They love the rights of nature work, but they had a tough conversation with us to say, rights of nature are great, but nature is still owned. You're not doing anything about the ownership part. So to draw a parallel back to African Americans in the 1840s, before the Civil War, is that, you know, you could be a slave with certain rights, but you're still owned by a slave owner. And there are certain things that come with that ownership that are not reduced or eliminated by just having rights. You're still in that hierarchical relationship. And so the conversation with those landowners was, let's try to find a way to divorce human ownership entirely and return ownership of a parcel of land to the ecosystems that exist and are dependent upon that land. And so finding a way for the ecosystems themselves as non-human actors to come together in a legal vehicle that's capable of holding a deed. And that's what we did. We brought the ecosystems together into what are called unincorporated associations, in which the associators are not humans, but non-human actors, these ecosystems. So think climate ecosystem or atmospheric ecosystem, the fungal ecosystem, the flora and the fauna, the soil ecosystem, the water ecosystem, joining together in an entity that's legally capable of holding a deed, and then having guardians, because somebody has to sign contracts and make decisions about management and those types of things, but have guardians that are majority indigenous who represent each of those ecosystems and then come together under a binding agreement to represent the best interests of those ecosystems in making decisions. First pilot project was in Washington State. It was completed 2 years ago. A 2-acre forest now owns itself in northern Washington State. And then recently, the coalition that's formed called Sacred Contract, of which we are a member organization, just completed a 30-acre mountain in Colorado. So that mountain now owns itself. The ecosystems are the ownership entities that actually hold the deed. And now we're getting calls from Australia, from the UK, from Costa Rica, from title holders in a bunch of other places who want to do it on the land that they currently own.
0: This is so interesting. You know, it's a real reframing, upending of how most Western societies have inhabited and colonized and exploited the lands that they live on for their own benefit. Now we're creating our own bad feedback loops with the climate disruption that we've created. Still, many people are trying to kind of find a path out of that, that ultimately still comes down to using resources. I mean, the energy transition requires a lot of critical minerals, and those have to be mined. So how do you think about, if we really want to uphold this idea that ecosystems have inherent value and rights and self-ownership, but we need something from them?
1: Well, the question is, do we? We pretend that we live in a place where unlimited economic production is possible, that there's nothing that constrains us, yet we live in a finite planet. At some point, we have to actually physically come to grasp with that fact and do things like use less energy, or less of this or less of that. We need to begin living within our own constraints. Unfortunately, the green energy stuff is not about living within our own constraints. It's about continuing to expand our energy use. When's the last time you heard a politician say we need to use less energy? Everybody's set on using more. They just can't agree on how we're going to actually get more. It's just a deep form of denial at the end of where everything collapses, I think. And so eventually we have to learn to live within our means, but we're not there. Our economic models are about that endless economic production is possible. That's the logic of a cancer cell. So we can continue to try to scramble and make rationalizations for everything that we're doing, but at some point we just have to stop. We just have to stop.
0: So ultimately, how do we get from the system that you see as broken to one that you think would work?
1: So I think in the U.S., it takes a revolt. It takes a revolt by several thousand communities who refuse to place their futures in the hands of state regulatory agencies or the federal government. Mm. And that sounds, you know, kind of edgy, but it's going to take a mass uprising of communities that are not satisfied with the legal options or remedies that they've been given or told that they have by the system, but instead begin to rise up and do this work anyway, and then build a new framework from that actually recognizes their right to say no to a fossil fuel pipeline that's going to exacerbate climate change, or a factory farm that comes in that cleans out their family farm-based local economy, or stopping a large-scale water withdrawal that's going to deplete their well water in their particular area. And that proof of concept has been done in different places. It just hasn't been done on a wide enough scale. But done in the right way with that kind of revolt, changing the legal framework to actually give communities real governing authority, that's the way forward.
0: Thomas Lindsay is senior legal counsel at the Center for Democratic and Environmental Rights. Thank you for joining us and sharing all these really provocative and interesting concepts on Climate One.
1: Thanks for having me.
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4: It's a public affair. You're listening to a special episode by Climate One, a discussion about the rights of nature, the idea of granting legal rights to nature itself.
5: Thomas Lindsay mentioned his work with the Sacred Contract Coalition in helping establish self-ownership rights for a 30-acre mountain in Colorado. an indigenous-led guardianship council was established to take care of the mountain's needs and uphold the mountain's rights. There are five members, each of whom represents a different part of the ecosystem. I spoke with one of the guardians, Crystal Wolfchild, who represents earth and minerals.
6: My name is Crystal Wolfchild, and I'm from Durango, Colorado. And my mother, Delavina Romero, is from Solomon's Valley. And we are of Ute and Pueblo descent, as well as Spanish Mexican for many generations. And my father is from Minnesota, and we're from the Dakota Nation, the Midwestern Dakota Nation.
5: Wonderful. Let's talk about this special place in Colorado. Last year, it became the first mountain to be legally recognized as owning itself. And I've been asked not to name the mountain in this interview out of respect for the privacy of the place. Is that the right way to say it?
6: Yeah, in honor of the place and the space and the town and also the other guardians that live there. We just want to, right now, really hold it as sacred and give it some space.
5: Yeah, that makes sense. And I do want to be respectful. And I'm hoping you could give me and our listeners a sense of the place. Like, what does it look like? What does it sound like? What does it smell like?
6: Well, anyone who drives in this very beautiful area of the Solomon's Valley in Colorado, it's quite majestic. And it really is breathtaking. And it has definitely a presence. You're seeing these ginormous mountain peaks, you know, 14,000 foot peaks. And that mountain is a lot smaller than that, but it does sit nestled amongst the really gorgeous mountain range and this most beautiful valley. It's very sacred. When you're driving in it, you're witnessing it. When you're there, you feel it. It has a very, very distinct, beautiful presence.
5: What is that feeling for you? When you say feeling, can you go into that?
6: Yeah, I think like when I'm there, it like is very breathtaking. Like it really does also take your breath away, and it's humbling, and it feels just like, yeah, like you can breathe, and it like reverence, you know, there's just this moment where you really feel very reverent, very humble, and in awe of like the beauty of nature.
5: What was your relationship with the land like when you were growing up?
6: I've always had a deep, deep, deep connection with the earth. And I was raised in Silverton, Colorado, some big, beautiful mountains and peaks. And it always felt like home to me. Even when I moved to Los Angeles, I lived in the valley because there were like little mountains, little hills that just felt very resonant to home, or at least some semblance of the earth and home. But yeah, so the mountain, Silverton, the earth has always been such a calling for me since I was a little child. And I think that I've always just felt very deeply connected to, partially because of my upbringing as a Dakota woman and a caretaker of the earth and like a protector. An earth protector in many, many ways. You know, I think that seed was planted when I was very young in school and, you know, learning about the ozone and climate and how climate change is real. And I would have to really, you know, be protectors of the earth.
5: I remember learning about the ozone too in elementary school. It's like, yeah. It's one of the only things I learned about that actually went well.
6: Right. Right. Exactly.
5: Take me back to June of last year, because that's when the mountain was granted self-ownership.
6: Yeah.
5: And I'm wondering what that moment was like for you and your community.
6: Well, the first moments of really being introduced as a possibility to be a guardian of this mountain, it was extremely emotional. I just remember like almost couldn't find the words. Yeah, just lots of tears and like in the most like reverent and sacred way, just a deep honor to be really in this position you know, very humbly to be asked to be a guardian of the earth in such an official way. It was like a very momentous time to be gathered with the other four guardians and the sacred contract team. And it really wasn't about us. It was like the mountain actually gets to be, you know, acknowledged as her own sovereign being.
5: You cried.
6: Oh, yeah. Oh, yeah. Tears, lots of tears, because humans are finally catching up to like what's real and true, that we are not owners of this earth and this land and to do with it what we will, but that we are really guardians of the land, that we are fit to be caretakers of the land. And so it was like a huge relief and also so much celebration in my tears and in my emotions. We're like graduating as humans, you know, we're growing up and we're stepping into this new way of living, but it's not that new because, you know, my ancestors walked in this way with the earth and we came from the earth and we're connected to, but we just never owners of.
5: You are one of five guardians.
6: And I'm Earth.
5: You're representing Earth and Minerals?
6: I'm representing Earth and Minerals, yes.
5: What does that mean? What is your role there?
6: Well, for each one of us, I think we are deepening that relationship and that connection. I think that for each one of us, we're learning how to listen. And for me, what helps me is prayer and meditation daily. I like to get my feet into the earth and do some other different practices in terms of giving back to the earth. And also just like deep listening and our asking. And oftentimes I do feel things like in my physical body that help me discern that communication.
5: Because I'm trying to wrap my head around what your role looks like compared to animal or another guardian's purview. Is it fair to say that if there's a discussion about what's in the best interest of the mountain, or if you need to represent it in some way, your role is to think of what is best from the perspective of earth and minerals in addition to the wider needs of the mountain? Is that kind of how you would describe your role in like a functional way?
6: Yeah, I would say that. I do think though that it is my specific role, right? That's like my title, I guess. Mm-hmm. My name is connected to earth and mineral. But I think it's broader. I think we all are connected to like the mountain space, and we may have a different lens that we see through, but we all are kind of as a collective asking these questions, you know, what is the mountain need? And then we can kind of go deeper into that. But to be honest, it's such a new experience.
5: Sure.
6: And we're really trying not to get the ego mind involved, but a deeper relationship and listening to the mountain, right? And the first thing that came very clear between all of us was that the mountain needed to rest and have nothing, and like no human on that land. And there was a time before that we felt very clear we needed to clean the mountain. There was a space up on top where they had a lot of prayer flags. And so we went up with our families and we cleaned the space and cut all of the debris off all of the trees of years and years and years in a very beautiful and reverent way to those prayers and those offerings of those peoples that have walked that mountain before. But it is very clear that the mountain needed to be its own and be unobstructed or, you know, any ties to any human contact, really. And so that's what we actually did. Was our first true action was that introduction in prayer and ceremony and introducing ourselves, who we are and what we're there for, and that cleaning and clearing of the space and letting her breathe.
5: The parcel of land whose ownership has been transferred to itself, I would say, is relatively small. It's about 30 acres. It's small but mighty. But how do you think about its significance beyond those 30 acres?
6: Well, it's a seed. And as we know about seeds, this is just the beginning. And there's been so much, and so many people have been really excited about this conversation that we're having. And I feel like it's a new way for all of us to be in the world and be in relationship to the earth, and also in honoring and remembering who we are and our place on the planet, and that we really come from the earth. And how do we see the earth is actually having a voice and having its own expression and experience?
5: So then let's talk about that seed growing, what that looks like. What are your hopes for how this model of landowning itself might spread?
6: Well, there has been talks and people interested from like New Zealand and Australia and Europe. And so I love the idea that it's global, absolutely. And, you know, we're at the beginning of this process, and I would love to see the majority of the earth come home to herself.
5: Crystal Wolfchild, guardian of the mountain, thank you so much for hanging out with us and talking about your work. We really appreciate it.
6: Thank you so much. Thanks for having me.
5: Coming up, rethinking how we value the natural world.
7: I think our relationship with nature is one of accounting. What can I extract from it? What can I get from it? My return on investment rather than my return on integrity.
5: That's up next on Climate One.

0: This is Climate One. I'm Arianna Brocious. Kumu Ramsey-Tom knows a lot about being in relationship with nature. He's a Hawaiian leader with many skills and accolades who helps incorporate cultural, sustainability, and place-based values into contemporary business models. We talked about his views on the rights of nature. The title Kumu means teacher in Hawaiian. What did your teachers teach you about humanity's relationship with the natural world?
1: Interesting. It's tied to the term kumu itself because it's about a responsibility. So while kumu is a title, it actually speaks to accountability and responsibility. When it comes to nature and things like that, we have a responsibility, right, in our relationship with it to behave in a certain manner with respect. And that practice of respect and reciprocity, which we actually frame or refer to as aloha. That spirit of aloha, reciprocity, is about giving and receiving. And so as kumu, same thing. We give and we receive. We receive from our students. We receive from our teachers as we reciprocate with information, right? Guidance, direction. And in many times, just protection. As far as our relationship with nature is concerned, it's very much the same. What we do to it, we do to ourselves.
0: Yeah, it follows very much in line with what we heard already this episode about how different that experience and way of thinking is, that reciprocity, that mutual respect from the sort of colonizing, extractive relationship that most of us in the Western world live in.
1: Correct. Yeah.
0: For most people listening to this, for most of the way that Western society has kind of exercised dominion over land and water and to a certain extent had this idea of stewardship,
1: right,
0: but in still in the service of humans, that we're kind of the ultimate beneficiary of all of these things. And so this worldview you're describing is completely different, and it sounds so much more balanced and respectful. And also, how do you navigate that or translate that into this kind of dominant extractive ownership system?
1: Right. Well, you know, it requires us to go back to the worldview where that starts. We like to say start right, end right. So if you start at the wrong place in a conversation, you're going to end up in the wrong place or someplace that you didn't intend. And I think we have to go back to principles and definitions, the worldview from the doctrine of discovery, right? Or even further back in a world that subscribed to the idea that they're kicked out of the garden. Right. So if this world, and which doctrine of discovery is rooted in, is the spiritual principles of Europe being imposed on the rest of the world, which was grounded in biblical teachings of a man and his wife being kicked out of the garden, you know, for eating an apple.
0: Mm-hmm.
1: The idea that it is there in service to us, and the concept of dominion, domination, the root word to that is dominate, right? And there's the domain, but a domain, again, is something that you lord over.
0: Yeah.
1: Those principles of lordship is very different from stewardship or kinship. So the native mind that was born and remained in the garden, we never got kicked out, right? So if you look at it from a higher perspective, take all the terms off. It seems that those that subscribe to or rooted in the principles of being kicked out of a garden have developed principles and practices of revenge on the garden, something to control. Whereas native people who continue to live in gardens, we live in an island, we have a direct relationship with it. Right. So once again, there's an inside relationship versus an on top relationship. And I think most environmental experiences that are rooted there come from being on top rather than being in. So consequently, there tends not to be any concern about doing something to it because you can always get off. But none of us drive on our cars or live on our houses. So we do have that ability to understand a kinship related to inship, I'm in it. Therefore, what I do to it has an impact on me. If we're out of the environment and just choose to go in it according to our needs and requirements, that sets up the relationship. I have no accountability to it until it serves me. If it doesn't serve me, I can do what I want to it.
0: It's a perception based on separation rather than unity, rather than being one with the whole sphere and inhabiting it.
1: Right. And if we look at ourselves as an ecosystem, you know, we have all of the elements within us. We have a consciousness that we believe other things don't have. So we behave as if we're the only conscious beings and therefore have control over everything because of that consciousness, which is unconscionable, right, when it comes to relationships with other living beings. And to consider mammals and whales that have been on the planet multiple times more than us, we're a percentage of life on this planet, and yet we have impacted it far greater than any of them have ever. So it requires that perspective.
0: Yeah.
1: Which again, I come back to saying the difference between accountability and accounting. You know, I think our relationship with nature is one of accounting. What can I extract from it? What can I get from it? With my return on investment rather than my return on integrity. Yeah.
0: Well, and even, you know, there are newer conservation arguments that are framed around the term ecosystem services, you know, that there are services that the natural world provides and it's worth investing in them financially because it's to our benefit rather than maybe that watershed just wants to be healthy, deserves to be healthy, you know.
1: Right.
0: So like most of the United States, the Hawaiian Islands were taken from Native people without their consent.
1: Correct.
0: In the 1890s. Mm-hmm. A lot of your work focuses on restoring sovereignty. How do you see this connection between restoring sovereignty and the rights of nature?
1: Well, because I think nature should be respected as being sovereign also. The tree, the forest, all of those things have similar sovereign rights. But the sovereignty that I'm speaking about is not just political sovereignty, but food sovereignty, right? Energy sovereignty. Mm-hmm. All of those play into this other thing, political sovereignty. Because once you become dependent on someone else controlling your access to food, to energy, to housing, you don't have sovereignty, right? And I think that's the perspective. Once someone controls nature, the forest, and what water comes from it, what air comes from it, what products come from it, then it has no sovereignty. And neither do you, because you're now dependent upon a delivery system.
0: Yeah. So we hear elsewhere in this episode from a lawyer, Thomas Lindsay, who makes the case that existing environmental regulations are too weak or too poorly enforced.
1: Right.
0: Basically, the system itself is kind of broken. Do you think legal personhood is the right tool to fix this problem?
1: I'm not sure it's the right tool, but it's the one we have. Right. I think, given our history, it doesn't seem that we have the spiritual integrity to make the decision alone. So to a certain degree, these mechanisms go back to accountability. But if you retain that accountability internally, that you know you won't injure this child any more than I would injure this tree, or vice versa, or this dog, or this whale, or this land. Because I respect that it has value. It has life. Many of our responses to environmental challenges are still based on an economic value to us. It doesn't change our behavior. You know, so now that I have electric vehicles, if I can get to another plug-in time, I'll drive everywhere, whether I belong there or not, or whether I need to be there, just because I can.
0: You know, the climate crisis is many things, but a lot of it can stem from broken relationships between people and place.
1: Mm-hmm.
0: And so for you, what does it mean to truly belong, to be part of a landscape rather than, you know, owning it?
1: Well, part of it is recognition. When you can step into your yard, as we do, and the bird flies out of a tree and comes and sits and tweets at you, it's like, good morning, how are you? You know, versus get out of my house. I think that's when it happens, when you go down to the stream and the river and you begin to experience and hear and see and feel things rather than just going and taking water from it, right? It's going into a forest and watching the animals come out rather than continue to hide. I think it's no different than if you walked into your home and everyone ran into the back room when you walked in, right? I don't think you belong there, right? So when you walk in and everybody bows down to the and lies on the floor, that's not very empowering for them, right? That's a domination. But when you walk into the room and everyone gives you a hug, you know, hey, how are you doing? You know, they start bringing out food for you and then offer you a place to sleep. Maybe now you're home.
0: So when you think about some of the impacts that we're seeing now, like rising sea levels, as an example, what's your advice for how we should think about that and respond to changes like that?
1: Floaties would be a good idea. and life rafts. Learning how to swim. If we look at the ocean as mother, because for our societal thought, it is. We came from that. Now we can go back a million years. Something came from the ocean. Either the lands rose out of the ocean or that creatures crawled up out of the ocean, stood up and started flying, whatever that might be. I think we came from the ocean. I also believe that we came from the ocean called amniotic fluid, from mother's wombs. That relationship, when we look at the ocean as mother, mom's coming home. That's it. Somehow, we either create an accommodation for her or we spend time keeping her out. That's really the two choices, right? I can move and let her have it, or I can try to establish a relationship with her and create an accommodation so that I can be with mother. But right now, we see ocean as an enemy. We see nature as an enemy, something to control. Rarely ever looking at controlling our own behavior, our own needs. Well, I need to live on the coastline so that I can see the ocean. Well, you're going to get to see the ocean. She's coming in, right? So you're getting what you ask for. So why are you complaining? Right.
0: Yeah, again, it goes back to that division, right? The idea of separation from the world and that we are somehow, we exist apart from it and we engage when we want to on our terms. Rather than
1: that's right,
0: that we are a piece of it, a part of it, living among nature and then working with it.
1: Mm-hmm.
0: Kumu Ramsey-Tom is a cultural advisor and co-founder of the Center for Restoring Sovereignty. Thank you so much for joining us on Climate One.
1: Thank you, Ariane, for having me.
0: All right, it's the end of our show. And as usual, we have one more thing to share with you. As most people listening know, it has been very hot. The 4th of July, we saw record-breaking temperatures here in the U.S. and in other parts of the world. We had an episode about extreme heat and the risks of extreme heat, and we heard

0: mentioned disabled people who might need electricity for things like electric wheelchairs or oxygen tanks or any number of other things that might mean if they don't have it, they could die or be even more disabled.
1: Andrea, thank you so much for that message. It is important to think about that. There are a great number of people, both in the United States and around the world, who have disabilities for whom this is a real issue, this access to reliable energy for their needs.
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1: And if you're listening right now and you have a message you'd like to share with us, please do. 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
2: 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My name is Mark Flanagan. I do this show every third Thursday of the month, and I am grateful to be here with you on this fine Thursday morning. Hope you're staying cool out there. It's going to be a hot one. Get your walks in now. We heard a little Touareg guitar music, desert guitar from Tamacrest. Before that, what was that? Oh, yes, Brazilian Bossa Nova from Bruno Berle. That was Mana. And we started the whole thing off with Moonlight Mile from the Rolling Stones. And we're going to keep it rolling here with little Vincent van Gogh. This is Jonathan Richman. Keep it locked right here on the Morning Sound Alternative.

At some point, I was leaning against the glass in the car, and I had my eyes closed, and it must have been a sunny day. And before I closed my eyes, I was looking at this hedge going by. And you know, if you're really close to something, it starts to blur. So it was blurring, and I was thinking, oh, that's really, really interesting how you can't focus on it when you get close enough and you're moving. You know, what does that mean? Because it's not moving. I'm moving. And I'm just kind of daydreaming these stupid thoughts. And then all of a sudden, boom, I start hearing voices.

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2: 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KGNU 1390 Denver. How are you doing this morning? My name is Mark Flanagan. I am your host this morning for the Morning Sound Alternative. I said morning like three times in the last 7 seconds. And I do this show once a month. I'm always greatly looking forward to doing this show. I spend my month kind of seeking out a nice eclectic mix of music to play for you, and hopefully I'm providing that this morning. Speaking of which, what did we just hear? That was Adriano Viterbini, Italian guitarist and composer. He's based in Rome. And I think, as you can ascertain from that track, he's got some avant-garde and African influences there. Really beautiful stuff. That's from a 2025 album titled Fantasticazioni, Part 1. Fantasticazioni, Part 1. Before that, Danish indie rock vocalist covering old psychic TV track titled The Orchids from back in the 80s. Beautiful stuff there. And I don't actually know who that was speaking at the end of that track, and maybe it was somebody from psychic TV. I'm unclear on that point, but it was a beautiful track. It's called The Orchids, and the artist is a Danish, Elias Ronenfeldt. And we heard Yola Tangle before that with You Can Have It All, from their 2000 release, And Then Nothing Turned Itself Inside Out. And we started this set of music with Jonathan Richman, Vincent Van Gogh. I never shy away from the opportunity to play a little Jonathan Richman. I saw him back in the day, as they say, in Chapel Hill, North Carolina. And it was a phenomenal, phenomenal experience. All right, but anyway, it's time for the DJ to stop talking. Feel free to reach out. I'm at the studio here in Boulder, 303-442-4242. Or shoot me a note. I don't know what the kids say. Shoot me something at dj@kgnu.org. And yeah, and we'll just keep moving on. Let's see, what do I got coming up here? Laura Vares with a track titled Pulse coming right up right now. Enjoy and keep it tuned here. Thank you so much for tuning in this morning.

Well, the ugliest fella that I ever seen was long lost John Bowling Green. No hat on his head, no shoes on his feet, and he's begging the women for his bread and his meat. One woman said, John, what can you eat? He said, 49 biscuits and a ham of meat. He's long gone. He's long gone.

Now Lost John's sitting on a railroad track. He's waiting for a freight train to come back. Freight train come on, skipping in the flying. And Mr. Cowcatcher, but he caught the blind. He's long gone. He's long gone. He's long gone from Bowling Green. That's a Mo's Rager lick there, and I missed the end of it. I'm going to do it again because some guitar players out here, and they want to learn that the right way. So y'all watch it, and you can take it home and play it. Here it comes. Did you get it? Good. Now this part, you got to please everybody, and I know there's several out there that likes rap music, so I'm going to rap a verse for you. That ain't funny, wait. Well, I ain't going down to Lost John's house. Tell you the reason why. He blowed his nose into cornbread and he called it raisin pie. He was long gone. He's long gone. He's long gone from Bowling Green. Now Lost John went in a woman's house, just walked right in, as quiet as a mouse. Woman said, Lost John, get yourself a chair, I'm gonna send the porter for a bucket of beer. Never mind the bucket, never mind the beer, cause the hound's on the trail and I can't stay here, I gotta get along. He's long gone, he's long gone.

you'd be surprised how many places you go and they don't know to applaud after you've played that. Boy, what a nice group y'all were. Y'all, so now I'm going to do that again for you.

The other ugliest fellow I ever seen was long-nosed John Bowling Green. His eyes was red and gums was blue. Lord of mercy, keep that feller in the ear. Gotta get along. He's long gone. He's long gone from Bowling Green. Now I'm gonna slow down and do that serious verse. Now lost John went to the girly show, and he picked out a seat down on the front row. Now the girls come out and they done a little dance. Had to carry him away in the ambulance, cause he's long gone, he's long gone, he's long lost John from Bowling Green. Thank you.

All right, and that was Space for Days by Kendall Street Company, jam band out of Virginia. And I don't know what album that was from or if that was live. But I felt like it was important for me to take a little commercial break here to mention, because I feel remiss for not mentioning earlier, that I've got a couple pairs of tickets, as per usual, on this morning's Morning Sound Alternative. And the first of which is a pair of tickets to the 5th Annual Nederland Jazz and Wine Festival, which will be occurring on Saturday, August 22nd at 11 a.m. in Chipeta Park in Nederland. So, join us at Chipeta Park from 11 a.m. until 5 p.m. for 6 hours of live jazz music and unlimited tastings from wineries, distilleries, breweries, and NA makers. In addition to sights, sounds, and sips, there will be art and food vendors as well. So, with this little bit of John Coltrane in the background, I'm going to go ahead and take the third caller for these two tickets to the 5th Annual Nederland Jazz and Wine Festival on Saturday, August 22nd. Of course, we always ask that you not have won anything from the past, from KGNU in the past 30 days, and that you're able to get to the show on August 22nd. The show or the event, as the case may be. So, after I get off the mic, please go ahead and give me a call. The studio line, 303-442-4242, the Boulder studio line. If you'd like to grab those tickets, third caller takes them. And I will mention, since I've got you here, that I've also got tickets coming up in the 11 o'clock hour for the Cashbox Kings. So, Chicago and Delta Blues, for a show that's going to take place on the 23rd of this month. So that will be coming up about an hour from now. All right. We're going to go back into our regularly scheduled programming here

All right. And congratulations to Rob for taking those tickets to the Ned Jazz and Wine Fest. I assure you that we will be giving away more of those tickets in coming days to that event, which takes place on August 22nd. It seems like it's time to catch you up on what we've been listening to. We just heard a little something from Nigerian Afrobeat legend Orlando Julius with the Heliocentrics, British funk ensemble. That track was titled In the Middle, from a release in 2014. Titled Jayede Afro. Before that, a little something from Dan and Peggy Reader from their release this year, Dan and Peggy Reader Live. That was Clean Elvis. That was a lot of fun track there. And I got to thank, shout out to Gregorio Fuentes for turning me on to Clean Elvis. Playing that on a show of his not too long ago. So, Gregorio, wherever you are, thank you, and looking forward to more great tracks from you on this station. Kendall Street Company, Space for Days before that. Prior to which, we heard a little something from a British indie rock project titled The Empress. The Empress, as in like tarot cards, right? The Empress. And the track was Fortune Teller. It's interesting. When I pull it up, oh, and the album's title was Fortune Teller as well. So when I pull it up on Bandcamp, the description of the album is as follows. Turn the card and follow your destiny into a dreamscape of vintage magic. Fortune Teller is a deck stacked with analog glamour and midnight omens where fuzz and mysticism collide. And it goes on, but you know, I mean, you had me at fuzz and mysticism. Am I right? Texas blues guitarist Eddie Pennington before that with Lost John. That from his 2000 Masters, oh not, perhaps not his 2000 compilation, Masters of the Steel String Guitar. That was live, it was beautiful, it was a lot of fun. And I did hear that on KGNU. I believe I heard it on Roots and Branches, and it escapes me who the DJ was who played that, but shout out to Roots and Branches for turning me on to that show, that track. And we heard from Volta Jazz, a track titled Bi Kamelu. Do I have that right? Bi Kamelu. They are, Volta Jazz is a outfit from the West African country of Burkina Faso. And so what we call them is a Burkinabe jazz ensemble. Little trivia for you, a little something I learned this morning. Bi Kamelu was the track. Air Volta was the release in 2022. And we started the set off with Oregon folk singer Laura Vares with a track titled Pulse. And that's it. That catches us up. So we should just play more music and I should stop talking. Again, congrats to Robert for taking those tickets to the Ned Jazz and Wine Festival. And we're going to keep it rolling here. Like I said, we've got another pair of tickets coming at you in a little less than an hour. And we're going to pick up somewhere where we left off. If I can figure out where that is. Perhaps with, here we go. This is The Hobnobs. They're a British indie pop band. We're going to listen to something titled Easier Listening from their release this year, Helmets Off. Thanks again for tuning in.
303-442-4242 is the number here in the Boulder studio, dj@kgnu.org. All right, let's do it.

Shock compression. They talked about it with endless passion. No one ever taught them a lesson. They knew more than enough. Shock comes when it is least expected. People thought they were overreacting. No need for a deeper analysis.

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How they try to hide it, stop being so kind. Unexpected, but they made it. Underestimated. In a farewell note, they stated, hope you don't mind.

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1: 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This Sunday, the 19th, folk country singer-songwriter Leon Madison is with locals Caleb Schwing and the Holy Smokes at Globe Hall. On July 22nd, Ukrainian ethno-chaos quartet Daka Braka are at Chautauqua Auditorium. 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On July 24th, psychedelic electronic indie rock band Black Moth Super Rainbow are at The Gothic. On July 29th, alt-country musician Marty Stewart brings his fabulous superlatives to Chautauqua Auditorium. Looking ahead, the All My Relations celebration at Livet for its fourth annual event brings headliner Snotty Nose Rez Kids on August 9th. 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

All right, and that is the Cashbox Kings. And you know what that means? 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Yes, that's right. 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This is an all-ages show. Cashbox Kings are a blend of Chicago and Delta blues, as you've heard or are currently hearing under my voice. And also, if you tune in tomorrow night, on Friday, during the Blues Legacy show from 6 to 9 p.m., you will hear an interview with Cashbox Kings. So, want to go to the show? Haven't won anything from KGNU in over 30 days, and you can make it next Thursday night to Roots Music Project at 7:30 p.m. Be the third caller after I get off the mic and grab those guest list passes. But before that, I am going to catch you up a little bit. I know that was like a tease, huh? We're going to catch you up a little bit. Just real quickly. What did we hear? We were just listening to something called Real Magic from post-punk band Star Moles from their album out this year, Highway to Hell. Love that track. I have to listen to more of their music. But Star Moles with Real Magic. Before that, Denver musician Eli Alexander with a track titled Latin from his release this year, Basement Files. We heard New Zealand singer-songwriter Aldous Harding before that with a track titled Coats from her release Train on the Island. Japanese jazz/ambient artist Akuzmi with Club Subterranean from their release this year, Terra Incognita. British indie pop band The Hobnobs, Easier Listening from their release this year. So a lot of new music, folks. I mean, all this is new music. Where are you gonna find a lineup like this that I just reeled that off? Nowhere else. KGNU. You're here. Just weld the dial, man. Weld it here. The Hobnobs, Easier Listening from their 2026 release, Helmet Off, from that British indie pop band. All right. Well, that's about enough out of me. Again, I'm in the Boulder studio. 303-442-4242 is the number. If you want to grab those tickets to see Cashbox Kings next week, be the third caller, and we'll get you on the guest list. All right. Let's see what we're going to go into here. A little something from Agitation Free. This is titled First Communication.

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2: But y'all have done is picked it like this. I want tick,

All right, and that was Che Apalache with New Journey. Special place in my heart for that band, which we saw at the Caribou Room up in Netherlands. It was the only time I've been to the Caribou Room, I think. And it was just as the pandemic hit in 2020. It was really special. It was an amazing, amazing show. John Cale before that with his version of Leonard Cohen's Hallelujah from Fragments of a Rainy Season, which, by the way, I saw John Cale performing that music twice back in the 90s. Once was in Prague, and then shortly after that, I caught him here in Denver. And if you ever get a chance to listen to the release, Fragments of a Rainy Season, I highly recommend you do. We listened to a five-piece jazz combo from Belgium. Black Flower before that with a piece titled Diagonal Walk. I really like Black Flower. That was from their release this year. Sorry, it was an EP. Yes, an EP this year called Motions. Warren Zevon's Desperados Under the Eaves. And we started the whole set off with a German outfit titled Agitation Free, who I really need to explore more of. This is from way back in 1974. We heard a track titled First Communication. You know, we're almost out of here, so I'm going to stop talking so much. I'm actually just going to say thank you so much for tuning in. I really appreciate the emails. Thanks for reaching out. Thanks to my fellow DJs, Jessica and Cal, both of you, for shooting me notes this morning of encouragement. Two DJs I highly respect. And, yeah, I appreciate the calls. We're going to go out with something from Roger Waters and Mona Miari. This is a reimagining of the Pink Floyd classic Comfortably Numb by Roger Waters and Palestinian singer Mona Miari, respun for a powerful message. Wishing you a great Thursday. I will see you on the third Thursday of next month, or at the very least, you will hear me here if you choose to tune in, and I hope you do. Again, my name is Mark Flanagan. This has been the Morning Sound Alternative. Stay tuned for BBC Headlines and the Afternoon Sound Alternative.

not if you can hear me. Is there anyone at home? Come on, come on now. I hear you feeling down. Well, I can ease the pain, get you on your feet again. Relax. I need some information first. Just the basic facts. Can you show me where it hurts?

We never knew about the Nakba. I was only 5 years old in 48. We were unaware what was happening over there. It breaks my heart I came on board so late. You reached us all with your rallying, your rallying, your rallying, your rallying. Now here we stand at the gate.

0: time has come for a new beginning. It's time to draw a new line in the sand. Time to clean the slate, go back to 1948. Before the settlers stole the land. When Grandma's key unlocked the door, and everyone revered the olive tree, and every human life was sacred, everyone.
1: BBC News with Govinda Gill. Families of the 43 victims of the 2018 Genoa Bridge disaster say the conviction of 32 people on charges of manslaughter through negligence is a first step. Those found guilty include the former head of the company that operates the Italian motorways, Giovanni Castellucci, along with some of his senior managers. Davide Ghiglione has more details.
2: This was just a first instance verdict, which means that there will be an appeal at least. But symbolically, this is very important for the families because they've been calling for answers for the last few years. Because on the one hand, you had prosecutors saying, look, this was due to lack of maintenance, so someone's responsible. But on the other hand, lawyers were saying, no, this was impossible to prevent. And, you know, there was just a tragedy.
1: The commander of the Ukrainian armed forces has warned that the country needs to focus on war and on effective strategy. Oleksandr Sirskyy made his comments after angry protests took place in several Ukrainian cities against the surprise dismissal of the country's popular defense minister, Mykhailo Fedorov. Vitaly Shevchenko has this analysis.
3: President Zelensky said that the two men just didn't get on. They couldn't work together. They wouldn't even sit down together without Zelensky being present in the room. And ultimately, Zelensky said he had to make a choice. And looks like Zelensky has decided to get rid of Mykhailo Fedorov. President Zelensky said that he would be nominating the acting head of Ukraine's security service, Yevhen Khmara, as the new defense minister.
1: More than 850 wildfires are burning across Canada, with officials saying the vast majority are out of control. The large cluster of fires affecting northwestern areas of Ontario is responsible for sending thick plumes of smoke and poor air quality to the city, Toronto, and parts of the United States. Matt Neer is a resident of Toronto.
4: I think we've actually just seen it really increase overnight. Like, you can't see any of the city anymore. You can almost taste the smoke today. I think yesterday it was much milder. So we're definitely seeing it get worse. I do hope that it passes, though, quickly.
1: In addition to the hazardous smoke, the wildfires have forced hundreds of Canadian First Nations communities to flee their homes. A leading US scientific body says it's becoming easier to link specific extreme climate events to global warming. In a new report, the National Academies of Sciences, Engineering and Medicine said tools and data sets are constantly advancing, allowing researchers to link with a degree of confidence heat waves and cold snaps to man-made climate change. World news from the BBC. Iranian news agencies are reporting that US missiles have struck close to the Gulf island of Keshem in the Strait of Hormuz. Targets were not named, but the island is said to have tunnels storing anti-ship missiles, mines and other munitions. Earlier, leading Iran war mediator Pakistan urged the adversaries to halt current hostilities. Judges at the International Criminal Court have confirmed war crimes and crimes against humanity charges against the former Libyan militia commander Khalid Mohammed Ali al-Hishri. The decision clears the way for a trial. He faces 17 counts, including persecution, enslavement, rape and murder between 2014 and 2024. The US Secretary of State, Marco Rubio, has urged countries to share intelligence to counter what he called a growing threat of left-wing terrorism. Hosting representatives of more than 60 nations, Mr. Rubio said violent extremism by far-left activists in the US had risen to levels not seen in decades. His initiative aligns with the Trump administration's stated priority of confronting left-wing groups. 10 previously unheard songs by David Bowie are to be released. They were recorded early in his career when he was known as the stage name Davy Jones. Colin Patterson has more.
5: Previously unheard, this is I Want Your Love, recorded by David Bowie in the summer of 1965, when he was still known as Davy Jones and the Lower Third. It's one of 10 previously unreleased tracks Bowie made that year with the American producer Shel Talmy, who's in demand, having just worked with the Kinks on their number one, You Really Got Me. The unheard Bowie songs collected on the Shel Talmy recordings have titles including Leave Her to Me, Cupid, and I Live in Dreams.
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Unexpected technical gremlins politely discouraged. Community spirit abundant. 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Good vibrations within acceptable tolerances. 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Broadcast sequence commencing. That's right, you are listening to KGNU. We are here. This is the Afternoon Sound Alternative. I am DJ B.O.B., a.k.a. The Butcher, because I got the freshest cuts. That's right, we are here. It is KGNU FM 88.5 Boulder, KGNU 1390 Denver. This is the Afternoon Sound Alternative. I'm so happy to be here with you today. This is my 30th anniversary of broadcasting here on KGNU. That's right, today, 30th anniversary. I started on this day all the way back in 1996. It seems like a long time ago, but to me, as an old person, it feels like yesterday. And really, the station has changed over the years. It's evolved, but here we are. We're still broadcasting. We're still doing it. Our mission is the same. Our goals are the same. It is to keep the populace entertained and to bring forth the communications and issues that are important to you and important to us. But in the meantime, right now, this show is all about fun and music and connection and community involvement. We got lots to go. We got so much going on today. It's crazy. Feel free to shoot a DJ me. Shoot me an email, dj@kgnu.org. Would love to hear from you. If you got a request, a recommendation, what else we got? By the way, I'm joined in the electric room with Louie. He's manning all of the engineering, and if anything goes wrong, it's his fault. But in the meantime, we've got some music queued up for you here in the studio in Boulder. What do we got coming up first, Louie? Ah, La Securita. We got the track Detour coming your way right here on KGNU right now. So lock in, strap in, keep your hands inside the car at all times, and be well, stay safe, and use sunscreen. Here we go.

Hello, ladies and gentlemen. Thank you for tuning in. This is, we got, Louis, can you bring that microphone down just a hair? There, thank you. We are now in optimal levels. Sometimes, every once in a while, here being at Community Radio, KGNU, because we are running, you know, we're professionals in the sense that we show up and do this regularly. But from time to time, there are mistakes, and that's okay, because that's what brings it to life, right? That's what makes Community Radio Community Radio. It makes it special. If it was all polished and perfect, no one would care. So, anyway, thank you, Louis, for adjusting the microphone levels. Louis's my good friend here and confidant. He's hanging out behind the glass, engineering the entire broadcast today. By the way, I'm just the on-air voice talent, if you will, in air quotes. But just want to let you all know about the 5th Annual Nederland Jazz Festival, Jazz and Wine Festival. It's taking place in the downtown Netherlands Chipeta Park on Saturday, August 22nd, 11 a.m. to 5 p.m. They'll be featuring New Orleans soul and Latin jazz, while samples of wines, and along with over 20 food and art vendors. So you got to check that out. You can get more information at nedjazzwine.com. 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Netherlands Chesapeake, I'm sorry, Chesapeake, can you fix that, Louis? Can we rewind? Okay, Chipeta Park, Netherlands Chipeta Park, on Saturday, August 22nd, the 5th Annual Nederland Jazz Festival, Jazz and Wine Festival. All right, well, we butchered that, so more music.

Well, well, well, thank you for listening, ladies and gentlemen. This is DJ B.O.B., a.k.a. The Butcher, because I got the freshest cuts. I'm here with you today with my good friend Louie. We are doing the Afternoon Sound Alternative here on KGNU. We've been playing lots of music here for you today. I'm just going to go through the song list very quickly so we can move on. Typically, I do sleepless nights, so I do long, very long breaks right at the top of the hour, but that would not be appropriate for the afternoon show, so I'm adjusting my technique a little bit today, if you will, and we're going to get into the song list. By the way, you just got done listening to, you're probably wondering, like, who was that? That was The Bug Club. You heard the track Third Best Friend from their new album entitled Every Single Muscle. New one here into the KGNU studio. Before that was Tori Silver with the track Microwave. That's right. Hey, Louie, can you bring that up on the monitor a little bit larger? I'm having a hard time with these old man eyes that I've got going on here. My glasses just need to be updated. Before Tori Silver's Microwave, that was, by the way, from their new album, or his new album, In Through the Front with Lasers, the name of that album. Before that was a little bit of Al Hurt with the track Java. I was reading about the Nederland Jazz and Wine Festival over that one you heard in the background. Before that was Bacow Rhythm and Steel Band. You heard the track Champions Walk from their album BRSB. Classic track from Bacow Rhythm and Steel Band. Before that was a little bit of Ice Age. You heard their track No Fear from the album For Love of Grace and the Hereafter. Before that was a little bit of Detour from La Securité from their album Bingo. And starting out the set, of course, all the way back at the noon hour, noon 06, about thereabouts, you heard the track Ambulance by the band Battles from their classic album Juice Be Crypts. Yeah, good stuff. Man, we've got lots more coming your way here on KGNU. By the way, in the background, you are listening to Tazita by Hailu Merga and the Wallas from the album Tazita. There you go. It's a classic. I love to have this one in the background. It just sets a nice vibe. Hope you're enjoying the show. By the way, feel free to shoot us an email to dj@kgnu.org. We love hearing from you. Hope you're out there doing well. Stay cool. It's a hot one today. Be well, and pay attention to those fire restrictions. So no open flames. Can we all just agree? All right, that's cool. And if you're out there, just remember to be kind to your fellow citizens. If someone's driving, they need to get in the lane, you can make a little space, open the door for someone. Do something nice. We all appreciate it. Makes the world a better place. All right, Louie, what do we got coming up next? Oh, man, this one's a classic. I'm loving this one. All right, get ready, ladies and gentlemen, because coming up next is a little bit of Lloyd Price. From his album, The Exciting Lloyd Price, you're going to hear Stagger Lee. That's right, coming up after this track, Tazita. Thanks for listening. KGNU.

0: here we are again. Me and Louie. By the way, I'm DJ B.O.B., a.k.a. The Butcher. And this is KGNU, Afternoon Sound Alternative. That's right. You're here listening to the radio. Wow. Imagine that. Here we are, 2026. Radio. You are in the hip in crowd. I'm just telling you now. So congratulations. Thanks for listening. We've had some amazing music going on here. I mean, not to toot our own horns, but we will. Toot, toot. Here we go. Let's get into that song list, Louie. Why don't you bring that up on the monitor, and we'll let these fine listeners know what they've been hearing right now. That last track, of course, was Not a Surf. You heard from their album Moon Mirror, In Front of Me Now. That's what I do. That's a great way to live. Just do what's in front of you right now. I mean, don't, you know, obviously, like, forego future events, potentially. You know, you got to plan for the future as best you can. And, you know, actions you take today will reverberate through the near future. But it's always just good advice. Do what's in front of you now. That was by Not a Surf. Before that was a little bit of This Is Lorelei. You heard the track, But You Just Woke Me Up. From the album Hollow Boy, the new album Hollow Boy, new into the station here at KGNU. Before that was a little bit of Cola, the band, from their album Hedge Sitting. You heard the track of the same name, Hedge Sitting. There you go. Before that was a little bit of Yola Tango. You heard the track Sugar Cube from their album, classic album, I Can Hear the Heart Beating as One. Lovely. A little bit of Liz Phair before that from her classic album, Exit in Guyville. You heard the track Never Said from Liz Phair. Before that was, of course, the track Joy by the Satellite Orchestra. And people may also have, you know, there's an Apollo moon landing and other things that you may associate with the song Joy, and they're all appropriate, they're all accurate. It was from the album Stay a While by the Satellite Orchestra, Joy, which all of us hopefully will be and have will be feeling and having have had at some point in the near future or the near past or right now in front of me now. Joy. Starting out the set was a little bit of Lloyd Price, of course. You heard the classic track Stagger Lee from the album The Exciting Lloyd Price. Favorite track of mine growing up. Granted, my first introduction was from Neil Diamond, his rendition of Stagger Lee. But it's been re-recorded many a times in the lexicon and will continue to be for many, many years to come. Stagger Lee. Check it out. Thank you for joining us here today on KGNU. This is KGNU FM 88.5 Boulder, KGNU 1390 Denver. And we are so happy to be here with you today on this wonderful Thursday, July 16th, 2026. Here we are. Let's make the best of it. Do your thing and do it well. Be kind and be well. That's my advice to you. What do we got up next, Louie? Oh, we got some of the mandatory things that we got to get out of the way here as a radio station. And there are requirements. We are a community radio station. And as much as Louie and I might want to believe, it's not just about us. We got a lot of things going on here. So, whoa, we're going to get to it here on KGNU. So stick around. What do we? Oh, wow. We got this wave cart coming up. So we're going to get to it.
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You're having some fun with those buttons and dials, aren't you? We're chugging along. So wanted to let everyone know. 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If you're listening, you can help KGNU to usher in its next chapter as we begin the transition to our new KGNU studio. It's so beautiful. If you haven't had a chance to check it out, it is gorgeous. It's up there on 17th Street. Is that right, Louie? Yeah. Oh, man. It's gorgeous, right? It's, if you go to the farmer's market here in Boulder, it's just like a block away, or not even a block. It's like you go through an alleyway and you're there. It's lovely two-story community, like the cutting-edge technology, a broadcast studio, the recording studios. We got a performance space. It's got it all. A cafe. Oh, man. I can't even. So if you get a chance to check that out, you really should. Also wanted to invite you to join KGNU for the Mountain Fam Jam coming up Sunday, July 19th. Wow, that's just around the corner. From noon to 5 p.m. in the side yard of the Gold Hill Inn. Roots music icon Tim O'Brien, he's going to be headlining that show with Jan Fabricius. Is that how you pronounce that? Jan Fabricius. With the Taylor Sims Band and Lucy Moore. 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That's the KGNU Mountain Fam Jam. Sunday, July 19th, noon to 5 p.m. The side yard of the Gold Hill Inn. Check it out. You really should, because there's so much good stuff happening up there. It's going to be a great day. Looks like beautiful weather. It's going to be cooperating. It is 1:04 in the p.m. here in the Boulder Front Range area. It's hot out there, but not as hot as it was yesterday, so it's moderate temperature. But if you're out there in the sun, you know, just keep yourself covered. It's, you know, those rays, those radioactive rays being emanated from that giant glowing ball up in the sky. They can be dangerous if you're not protected. All right, we got some, what do we got here? Exodus Honey from the band Honeycutt right here on KGNU

94 GTO with fins and gills like some giant piranha fish, some obscene phallic symbol on wheels. Little rivers of anticipation ran down my inseam as I kicked those 500 Italian horses into life and left reality behind me. 50, 60, 70 miles an hour. My hands slipped inside the belt of my trousers as I passed 80, 90 miles an hour.

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Hey, hey there, listeners. You're listening to KGNU Boulder, Denver. This is the Afternoon Sound Alternative. That's right. It's the Afternoon Sound Alternative here on KGNU, a.k.a. the ASA. And I am DJ B.O.B., a.k.a. the Butcher. For reasons I'm not going to get into here, but as you could probably tell, we've butchered this show just a little bit, and we're happy to be on this afternoon. As I mentioned before, this is my 30th anniversary here at KGNU. I don't get to do the Afternoon Sound Alternative very often, but when I do, man, it is a party. And I'm so glad to have my good friend and confidant, Louie, here behind the glass. You can't hear him because he doesn't have a microphone, but he's making, you know, all the dials and sliders and volumes and all the things. And if there's any technical difficulties, it's usually his fault. But he's learning. He's getting better every day, as we all are, right? That's right, Louis. We love you, and you're great. Okay, well, you know who we just heard in that last track, in that last set of music? That was none other than Thomas Dolby. That's right. Classic track from Thomas Dolby. When did that album come out, Louis? Let's take a look there. Why don't you bring that up on the monitor? 1988 classic. All right. Well, you know what? I'm excited to let everyone, all of our listeners who are out there right now, we are giving away free tickets to the Totally Tubular Festival happening Sunday, July 19th, this Sunday, 6:30 p.m. at the Mission Ballroom. That's right. We've got tickets. We're giving away to the Totally Tubular Festival, Thomas Dolby and the Lost People, A Flock of Seagulls, The Motels, The Producers Band, Animotion, The Escape Club. They're all going to be there. Tommy Two Tone. Oh, man. It's so exciting. If you're like me and you're old, or even if you're not, if you're young, like everyone's discovering 80s music. Everyone knows 80s music. And, I mean, it's arguable. It's quite possibly some of the best music ever produced. I mean, we could get into it, but we're not going to. But what we are going to do is give away these tickets. That's right. If you are caller, what do we say, Louis? Number, oh, he's holding up the peace sign. So we're going to say caller number 2 to the studio, 303-449-4885. Give us a call now, 303-449-4885, and you can win these tickets. We do ask that you haven't won any tickets, any other tickets, or anything from KGNU in the last 30 days, and please make it to the show. You know, sometimes people call in, they win tickets, and then they don't go. Come on, what's up with that? These tickets, you know, they're not easy to come by, but we got them here for you for listening to KGNU. This is how we show our appreciation and thanks for your participation in this process of radio and listener. So yeah, give us a call. So we're working on it. Man, it's going to be great. Hope you can call in. We've also, let's see what else we got going on here. That's, by the way, that is the Totally Tubular Festival Saturday. That's this July 19th, this Sunday, 6:30, Mission Ballroom. So make sure you can go if you're calling in. We also want to let you know that we support comes from the River and Woods Restaurant, located at 2328 Pearl Street in Boulder, offering comfort food with a farm-to-table approach, as well as indoor and outdoor dining, available for private event rentals. 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Thank you so much. We love it. We love it. And we couldn't do it without you. Also, we've got other things going on, and we're going to tell you all about them. After we get into some more music here, we got the Melons coming up right now with A Girl Like You is the name of this track from the Melons. So stick around. Thanks for being a part of this process. And give us a call if you want to get those tickets, 303-449-4885. And by the way, shoot us an email just for, you know, grins, happy communication, dj@kgnu.org. Thank you to Cody for reaching out. And Jessica, thank you. Love to hear from you. And we'll get into it right now here on KGNU. You. Yeah.

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This Sunday the 19th, folk country singer-songwriter Leon Madison is with locals Caleb Schwing and the Holy Smokes at Globe Hall. On July 22nd, Ukrainian Ethno Chaos Quartet Daka Braka are at Chautauqua Auditorium. 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On July 24th, psychedelic electronic indie rock band Black Moth Super Rainbow are at the Gothic. On July 29th, alt-country musician Marty Stewart brings his fabulous superlatives to Chautauqua Auditorium. Looking ahead, the All My Relations celebration at Livet for its fourth annual event brings headliner Snotty Nose Rez Kids on August 9th. 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

Well, hello, ladies and gentlemen. You're listening to KGNU. This is the Afternoon Sound Alternative. I am DJ B.O.B., a.k.a. The Butcher. I'm here with you and my good friend Louie, and we are broadcasting today. By the way, I want to let you all know that we did give away those tickets, and a big congratulations to Tim for calling in. He was our second caller, and he won them tickets. And congrats. Congrats. We want to say that. What else do we got going on, Louie? Oh, we've been playing some more music, and we got a note that we did not read our song list from prior to giving away those tickets to the Totally Tubular Festival featuring Thomas Dolby and the Lost Toy People. So we're going to do that right now. What you just got done hearing was a little bit of Delicate Steve you heard from the album Luke's Garage. You heard the track We'll Be Friends. Before that was Bailey RP. You heard the track Can We Just Forget from their album of the same name. Starting out that short set was The Right by DJ Seinfeld from the album If This Is It. We had a little break in there, and then also prior to that was The Melons. You heard With a Girl Like You from their album The Melons in Color. And then, of course, we did the ticket giveaway. Prior to that was The Key to Her Ferrari. That was Thomas Dolby, the man, the myth, and the leading act of the Totally Tubular Festival, to which Tim won free tickets. Congrats, Tim, once again. You're quick with the fingers on the dial. That's right. You called it in. Before that was The Pixies. Frank Black leading that band from the album Doolittle, a classic. You heard the track Here Comes Your Man. Before that was a little bit of the Fruit Bats. Perhaps We're a Storm was the name of that track from their album The Landfill. Before that was Exodus Honey. You heard the track Honey Cut. I'm sorry, you heard... Flip those. The band Honey Cut. You heard the track Exodus Honey from their album The Day I Turned to Glass. Before that was Nada Surf from their album Moon Mirror. You heard the track In Front of Me Now. And that was the beginning of that set. So we're going back. We did deep cuts. If you want to know more about what we played, feel free to go on the internet. Check out the playlist through our website, kgnu.org. And you could do so much more than just look at the playlist. There's lots of stuff going on there. 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Support us. We got a little bit of Shangri-La right now from Ori Kaplan from the album Reverie here on KGNU.

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This is the Afternoon Sound Alternative, and I am The Butcher, a.k.a. DJ B.O.B., here with my good friend and confidant, Louie. He's my engineer for the day, and I'm kind of taking some of the music selection duties as well as on-air voice. People are asking, like, The Butcher, where does The Butcher come from? It sounds very, very aggressive. So many years ago, I was in a band, and we weren't that great. We were actually we had our moment in the spotlight, and, our 5 minutes of pseudo-fame around the Denver area. And one day we were in band practice, and I was not a very good guitarist. We were a punk rock band, so I didn't require a whole lot of skill. I knew my three chords. And we were in the middle of a song, and the lead singer pointed to me. He's like, okay, well, this song, play a solo after this chorus. And it's like, okay. And he caught me by surprise. So the chorus came, and I prepared nothing. And when it came my moment to shine, I played a bunch of noise, whammy bar, feedback. It was horrible. And after the song ended, everyone in the band looked at me and they said, "Great solo, Butcher." And then it stuck forever. That was a long, long time ago. And I'm now forever known as The Butcher. And for reasons that have become apparent, probably, as you've listened to the show, I don't do things perfectly. It could be argued that I butcher them often, and I'm okay with that because, you know, sometimes that's just the way it goes. But I'm proud of it. I'm still doing it. I'm getting it done. It's not shiny, slick, or perfect, but it's there. It's happening. So we do thank you for joining this show today. This is the Afternoon Sound Alternative. I might have mentioned that. And I'm happy to be here. We've been playing a lot of great music for you, giving away some tickets, and just bringing the community closer and engaging as best we can with all y'all. So thank you. And feel free to shoot us an email to dj@kgnu.org. We love to hear from you. And we've gotten a few emails today. We got an email from Cody, and he wanted to share his gratitude for KGNU and the summer drive, the free tickets that he had given or had gotten from the KGNU studio, mentioned Jack Johnson, some La Cruz, Grateful Dead rare tapes, Black Moth Super Rainbow. What? You know what? I've got some tickets coming your way for just that show, another Black Moth Super Rainbow, but you're going to have to keep listening because I don't have them right now. But coming up in a bit, I'm going to be giving away some more tickets, so stay tuned for that. What have we been listening to here, Louie? Why don't you bring that up on the monitor? That last track, of course, was Marcy Playground. You heard the track A Cloak of Elvenkind from their album, their self-titled album, Marcy Playground. Before that, from my dear father, may he rest in peace, was Wichita Lineman by Jose Feliciano, my father's favorite song. He was a lineman and very proud of being a lineman all those years that he did that. So played that for him. Before that was The Auctioneer by Leroy Van Dyke from his Greatest Hits album, the world's most famous auctioneer, Leroy Van Dyke. That's a good one. Before that was a little bit of John Lee Hooker and Carlos Santana. Chill Out. Things Gonna Change. Name of that track. That's how things go, right? This Too Shall Pass is what I've been told. So chill out, John Lee Hooker says. Before that was a little bit of Shangri-La by Ori Kaplan and Lihu Malmed from their album Reverie. And that brought us back to the that previous break, which in the background, I play a few different tracks, but in the background of that break was Elevator Music by Boho Man. I believe that's how it's pronounced.
But I did also want to share with you guys ways you can connect with the KGNU community and ways you can support us. 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KGNU. Thank you again for listening to the Afternoon Sound Alternative. I'll be here with you for the next 53 minutes. Like I said, we got some tickets giveaway coming up here in the next, 15 minutes or so. So stick around. And we got the concert calendar coming up. We got all sorts of things going on here. And in between all that stuff, we got some music coming your way. What do we got lined up next here, Mr. Louie? Why don't you bring that up on the monitor? There we go. It's King Tuff, Twisted on a Train, from their album Moo, here on KGNU. Stick around. Hope you're doing well today, wherever you're at, whatever you got going on. Just be kind. Be well. Appreciate what you got. And if you got more than you can take, share it with someone else. That's how we roll. If you're outside, don't be out there for too long. We do have some air advisories. It turns out air quality is not great right now. There's a lot of wildfire smoke out there. So if you're outside right now, probably don't want to go jogging. Don't exert yourself. And if you're in a sensitive category, a sensitive individual, you might want to go inside for some clean air. It's good for you. Yeah, and if you are outside, like, you know, don't burn anything. We do have fire restrictions right now, so no open flames. And just be careful, all right? For all of us, for yourself, for your friends and your family, for your pets, for your loved ones, for your friends' loved ones and their friends. We're all just a big community here, KGNU.

0: Well, here we are again. It is the Afternoon Sound Alternative. I am the Butcher, DJ B.O.B. I'm here with you until 3. That's right. It's the place to be. This is the Afternoon Sound Alternative, as I said. The KGNU is the station. And what you just got done hearing was a little bit of Black Moth Super Rainbow from their album entitled Dandelion Gum. You heard the track Roller Disco. Before that was a little bit of Magnetic Fields. You heard Strange Powers from their album Holiday. Going back in the Wayback Machine for that one. Who stole the Kishka? Of course, who? Someone call the cops. Frankie Yankovic and his Yanks. Classic one from Frankie Yankovic. A little bit of polka for your afternoon. Starting out that set was King Tough, Twisted on a Train from their album Moo. So here we are. It is 2:21 in the afternoon, and you know what that means? That means ticket giveaway here on KGNU's Afternoon Sound Alternative. KGNU presents Black Moth Super Rainbow Wednesday, June 24th, 2026 at 8 p.m. at the Gothic Theater in Boulder. You, yes, you, listener, can win 2 tickets to go see KGNU Presents Black Moth Super Rainbow at the Gothic Theater on Wednesday, June 24th, by calling. If you're the second caller, yeah, we're doing number 2 again, right? That's right. 303-449-4885. That's 303-449-4885. If you're the second caller, you can win 2 tickets to KGNU Presents Black Moth Super Rainbow at the Gothic Theater Wednesday, June 24th, 2026. We thank you for listening, and this is how we give our thanks, is by giving away these free tickets. We do ask that callers not have won anything from KGNU in the last 30 days, and please actually go to the concert. I mean, do I have to say it? If you win tickets, go. I get it. Like, there's a thrill to winning the tickets, because you're just like, yeah, I won the tickets, yeah, and you're like high-fiving your friends and you're throwing things against the wall and you're like running around the room like your hair on fire, and it's like, woohoo, I won. But we'd really appreciate it if you actually go, and Black Moth Super Rainbow will appreciate it if you're there as well, because you add to the energy in the room, and there's more people there cheering and clapping, and they love it. You love it. The Gothic Theater loves it. Actually, did I say the Gothic Theater in Boulder? That is not in Boulder, but the Gothic Theater is actually in Denver. I'm red. Yeah, I made a mistake once again. And Louis, I think it was your fault because you got into my head. All right, so that's the Gothic Theater in Denver. KGNU presents Black Moth Super Rainbow Wednesday, June 24th. If you're the second caller, 303-449-4885, you and a friend or loved one, the both of you are going to this show. So please give us a call, 303-449-4885. Whew. All right. What else have we got? Oh, man. We already read the song list. We got a to-do list here. We read the song list. We gave away the tickets. Oh, hey, it is time for the KGNU Concert Calendar. KGNU Concert Calendar, here we go.
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We've got Thursday programming. Afternoon headlines, they're coming up at 2:55 p.m. At 3 p.m., stay tuned for Metro, KGNU's afternoon local news and public affairs program. Boy, we got Metro's coming up. It's good stuff. Hopefully you can check it out. I've got some information here. Let's see if we can... there we go, Metro. What do we got coming up? Focusing on issues affecting Metro, Denver, Boulder, and Front Range community with a collection of hosts. So check it out today coming up at 3 p.m. Metro here on KGNU. Thank you all for listening today. This has been... The Gothic Theater is in Inglewood, Colorado. Yes, Inglewood, home of the Pirate's Cove, and a really nice petting zoo. Oh, I know Denver has a nice zoo, but can you pet the animals? You didn't think so. So just a reminder, so anyone who was going to the Black Moth Super Rainbow, the Gothic Theater is in Inglewood. I apologize for getting that wrong so many times. Again, I blame Louie, but we're making it up now, right? Gothic Theater, Inglewood, that's right. Pirate's Cove, petting zoo, all the things. So if you're going to Black Moth Super Rainbow, that's where you want to go. All right, well, we've got just a few more minutes here in this show today, and we've been having a lot of fun here in the studio. Just had Stephen Whitehead, it's Stephen's son, Forrest, as well as Sam Fuqua, coming in to celebrate my 30th anniversary here on KGNU. Yes, me, the Butcher, a.k.a. DJ B.O.B., since 1996. Seems like a long time ago, but it... It doesn't feel like it was that long ago. Like it went by in a flash. If I could go back in time, Steven's telling me that time doesn't exist, that it was proven theoretically that it doesn't exist. And I don't know about that. If I could go back in time, but my flux capacitor is broken and it's hard to get a new one. And getting that much power, it's tough. You'd need like a lightning bolt or something. Be that as it may, it's been fun. This has been the Afternoon Sound Alternative. Let's just read off the song list before we move on. The last track you heard was Lucky Life by Blood Wizard from their album Lucky Life. Before that was a little bit of Say Goodbye by Beaming from their album Horseshoe, a new album by Beaming. Prior to that was What a Fool Believes, not by the Doobie Brothers, but by the band Self from their album Gizmodry. And that one is in honor of my brother and my good friend Stanley, who used to do the show with me for many years. And it's apropos that this is the 30th anniversary of sorts, and just remembering back to all the great shows that him and I did together. And he really loved that song, one of his favorites. So I was just playing that as a little callback from my brother, rest in peace, Mr. Deuce. Before that was Choo Choo from the band Freako from their album Something Worth Waiting For. And indeed it was. Starting out the set was the track you heard, Do We Exist? From Space Moth from their album Inward Eye. And that brings us back to that last break. And we got just a few more songs to, maybe a song or two to bring us out into the 3 o'clock hour, at which time you will be hearing Metro. So stay tuned for that. And the news headlines at 2:55. So we got lots of stuff coming your way. Keep the dial locked in here to KGNU. You can just break it off because you don't need to go anywhere else other than here. Bookmark this page.
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Be well and treat each other with respect and kindness. Treat others how they want to be treated. That's the new golden rule, right? And it sounds pretty good to me. So we got some more music. Thank you once again. Afternoon Sound Alternative. You can catch me normally. My regular show is the Sleepless Nights. It's the fourth Friday of every month, or fourth Saturday morning, midnight, Friday night of every month. You can catch me here. Sleepless Nights. It's more of the same fun stuff that you heard today, but louder and more of it. I don't have nearly as many breaks on the Sleepless Nights broadcast. 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

0: The Ferris Fire is the 10th largest in Colorado history, according to state data. As of Wednesday, the fire has consumed 64,000 acres with a 43% containment rate. The Ferris Fire is one of six active wildfires in Colorado that in total have consumed about 208,000 acres. Governor Jared Polis announced this week that any people or businesses affected by any recent wildfires that have been considered a disaster emergency are eligible for tax relief. These fires include the Aspen Acres, Big Sheep, Ferris, Gold Mountain, Green Ridge, Poitre Canyon, Sharp, Snyder, and Willow fires. State income tax and sales tax deadlines can be extended to December 31st, according to the Colorado Department of Revenue. San Lazaro Mobile Home Park residents have started a donation campaign as they continue to rally to raise funds to buy the park in unincorporated Boulder County from a private owner. KGNU's Pam Johnson has the rest of the story.
1: San Lazaro Park Properties bought the park in 1983 and recently sent a notice of a plan to sell. State law allows residents the first right of refusal to buy the park, which gives them 120 days to organize and raise money. Park owners have said the price San Lazaro residents need to buy the park is $42.5 million. So far, more than 80% of the community has organized in favor of forming a resident-owned cooperative and are currently working on the donation campaign. In their campaign, residents talked about the diversity of the community and the importance of preserving affordable housing. For example, 60% of the residents are Latino, and the community includes essential workers, veterans, and people with disabilities. They're planning to share the campaign with businesses and private foundations, and are also hoping to put together a large community fundraising event around the end of August. For KGNU, I'm Pam Johnson.
0: The Rock Creek Parkway construction project in Superior is experiencing a 24-day delay, potentially blocking access for nearly a month. During the Monday night meeting of the Superior Town Council, Christine Katz, the town's civil engineer, stated that the project is about 24 days behind schedule. The project includes the removal of some turn lanes, road repair, and the addition of a roundabout. Rock Creek Parkway experiences heavy traffic during the school year, since it is one of the main roads used to reach nearby schools. Katz says the delay is primarily due to contractor inefficiencies and hopes to get the project completed before the coming school year.
2: 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kindness exemplified by the legacy left behind by Reese Grant Cobb. More info at Random Gestures of Compassion on Facebook. And now, your community calendar for Thursday. Tonight, crackle toast and treat yourself. The golden hour gets even sweeter at S'mores Hour, the limelight in Boulder. Gather around the fire pit for gooey marshmallows, melty chocolate, and classic campfire memories right in the heart of Boulder. Grab dinner at Ajax Tavern, pick up a s'mores kit, and settle in for a cozy evening beneath the Colorado sky. 1295 University Avenue, here in town.

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3: 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I'm your host, Ruby Jones, and for the next 30 minutes, we'll highlight the voices, issues, and stories shaping Colorado's Front Range. 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

0: We've made it over halfway through 2026, and with so many ups and downs, we still have several months to make progress, create change, take chances, and finish the year with a renewed sense of purpose. Here in Colorado, July reminds us just how quickly things can change. One day, the skies are clear and the hiking trails are full. The next, smoke settles over the Front Range. Afternoon thunderstorms roll across the mountains, and communities are paying close attention to weather forecasts that could influence the rest of the summer. It's a time when Colorado begins looking ahead. Families make vacation plans before school is back in session. Arts organizations unveil new seasons. Communities gather for festivals, and voters begin paying closer attention to the candidates who will appear on the November ballot. Summer has a way of pulling us outdoors, but it also gives us an opportunity to take stock of where we are and where we're headed. Welcome to Front Range Exchange on Metro, a show produced exclusively in partnership with KGNU Community Radio. I'm Ruby Jones. Today, we'll look at Colorado's wildfire outlook and the climate patterns that could shape the months ahead. We'll preview the Denver Center for the Performing Arts new season, recap Colorado's primary election and what's next before November, celebrate the history of one of the state's best music festivals, 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international sporting events in the world, the FIFA World Cup. There's a lot happening across Colorado. Let's get started. Front Range Exchange is an extension of multimedia content published by Empower Media Exchange. We have a podcast, a digital publication, and we strengthen the local news ecosystem with support for children, students, and professionals. We believe in community connections, education, and inspiration, and we're building a better tomorrow, one story at a time. Summer in Colorado requires a great deal of respect for nature. Wildfires aren't new to our state, they're part of our landscape. But in recent years, we've watched fire seasons become longer, more predictable, and increasingly expensive, both financially and emotionally. Unfortunately, this year is no exception. Across Colorado, firefighters, emergency managers, and local agencies continue monitoring conditions as periods of extreme heat, dry vegetation, and shifting winds increase the potential for rapidly changing fire behavior. For residents living in or near the wildland-urban interface, preparedness begins long before smoke appears on the horizon. They create defensible space around homes, they sign up for emergency alerts, and prepare evacuation plans. But in order to keep our state from burning, visitors and residents must pay attention to local restrictions that play an important role in reducing risk. Wildfires remind us how interconnected our communities are. A fire burning hundreds of miles away affects air quality along the Front Range, which negatively impacts respiratory health. And road closures can influence tourism, recreation, and local economies. And of course, families may find themselves displaced with very little notice. So far this summer, Aspen Acres, Ferris, Gold Mountain, and Willow fires have burned 314 square miles, which is over 200,000 acres of land. Behind every incident are firefighters, emergency medical personnel, law enforcement officers, volunteers, and neighbors working together under extraordinarily difficult circumstances. Some firefighters have lost their lives. Others have lost their homes. And as the wildfire continues to burn, local organizations and individuals are stepping up to help their neighbors. Donations, including non-perishables, water, and cash, are being accepted by reputable organizations like the Center for Disaster Philanthropy, Fire Adapted Colorado, and the Salvation Army. The Colorado Secretary of State has created a guide for raising funds legally and donating to victims. So if you have a question about the legitimacy of an organization, you can visit their website at sos.state.co.us. Colorado has learned many hard lessons over the years, and those experiences continue shaping how communities prepare, respond, and recover. With the entire state experiencing severe drought conditions this year, one of the factors influencing the outlook for the rest of the year begins thousands of miles away over the Pacific Ocean.
1: El Nino is powering up in the Pacific, and the National Oceanic and Atmospheric Administration now predicts an 81% chance El Nino will become very strong by fall. NOAA believes it will rank among the most intense El Ninos ever tracked and rival what happened in 1997. That's when 23,000 people died in weather disasters that cost global governments billions. El Nino's biggest impacts include droughts, downpours, heat waves. Could raise the odds of dramatic new climate records over the next year.
0: Weather patterns often feel local. We notice today's temperature and tomorrow's forecast. We notice whether afternoon storms will interrupt weekend plans. But some of the forces influencing Colorado's weather begin on a much larger scale. One of those is El Niño. El Niño occurs when sea surface temperatures across portions of the central and eastern Pacific Ocean become warmer than average. That warming changes atmospheric circulation patterns around the globe, influencing precipitation, temperatures, and storm tracks in many regions, including the western United States. Cody the Weather Guy, who's on Facebook as Denver and Front Range Weather, recently shared that a lack of tropical activity in the Gulf and Atlantic is due to a subtropical jet, which gets stronger and increases wind shear in the lower latitudes. He says that even though many of the storms we might typically experience are being broken up now, we'll likely see above average precipitation going into fall and winter. For Colorado, there isn't a single formula that guarantees exactly what will happen. Cody pointed out that during the top five strongest El Niños on record, Denver's average snowfall was over 80 inches. But a lot depends on the strength of the pattern and how it interacts with other climate systems. It also doesn't mean wildfire concerns disappear. In fact, fires typically become more active under these weather conditions, and smoke concentration will depend largely on shifting wind patterns. All of this serves as a reminder that Colorado's climate is constantly changing, sometimes over the course of a single afternoon. It's one of the reasons meteorologists encourage residents to pay attention to forecasts rather than assumptions. Our weather has a way of keeping us humble, so I hope we all do our part to prevent forest fires and look out for the people who have been most affected. Fortunately, Colorado's summer calendar isn't just defined by forecasts and fire conditions. It's also a season filled with performances, festivals, and opportunities to experience the arts. Few organizations have shaped Colorado's cultural landscape as consistently as the Denver Center for the Performing Arts, or DCPA. Each year, DCPA welcomes hundreds of thousands of audience members through its theaters for Broadway productions, locally produced plays, educational programming, and community events. The recently announced 2026-2027 season continues that tradition with an ambitious lineup that includes nationally touring Broadway productions, returning audience favorites, and new theatrical experiences developed right here in Denver. For longtime subscribers, the announcement marks another opportunity to experience world-class performances without leaving Colorado. For first-time attendees, it's an invitation to discover what live theater can offer. One of the things that often gets overlooked is the breadth of the organization. DCPA is one of the largest nonprofit theater organizations in the country, supporting local artists, educators, technicians, designers, and thousands of students each year through education programs that introduce young people to the performing arts. The Colorado Business Center for the Arts released an economic activity study of Metro Denver culture late last year, which reported over $3 billion in economic activity driven by the cultural sector, with an all-time high of more than 14,000 jobs. The economic impact of cultural tourism is $692 million, a 21% increase from 2019, with attendance at a whopping 14 million engagements annually. As audiences continue returning to theaters following disruptions caused by COVID and the years it's taken to recover, organizations like DCPA are demonstrating that the arts remain an essential part of civic life. Stories performed on stage have a unique ability to bring strangers together for a shared experience, often encouraging conversations that continue long after the curtain falls. Just a few weeks ago, I had the opportunity to speak with DCPA Executive Director of Broadway, John Eckeberg, about the new season, the organization's role in Colorado's cultural community, and what audiences can look forward to over the coming year. Here's part of that conversation. What excites you the most about this particular season?
2: Yeah, thank you. I think you hit upon one of the goals that we're always looking to fulfill, which is making a broad range of titles and different stories because, as you know, not everyone has the same tastes, but for theater lovers, I think hopefully they get to experience a little bit of everything. So there's brand new shows right out of New York, and then there's returning favorites, like you mentioned, Beauty and the Beast. And so hopefully it creates a broad range that over the course of a year satisfy everyone's tastes. What sort of excites me the most are the shows that maybe aren't necessarily as well-known titles, like maybe Happy Ending or Buena Vista Social Club. But they're shows that I just, in my heart, feel like the audiences are going to fall in love with. And so I really love when I hear from a patron who came back from a show and said, oh, I really didn't know that much about that show, but it was so amazing. I couldn't believe it. Those are the moments I look forward to and hopefully come this next season.
0: That was John Eckeberg, Executive Director of Broadway at DCPA. You can find my full interview and learn more about the 2026-2027 season on Front Range Focus at coloradofocus.com. The arts have always reflected the communities they serve. The same could be said for elections. Both invite us to think about who we are, what we value, and the future we're working to build together. As Colorado turns its attention toward November, the results of this summer's primary election are beginning to shape that conversation. Throughout the history of the United States, elections have served as one of the primary ways communities express their priorities. They don't solve every problem, and they rarely provide immediate answers, but they do help determine who will make decisions about issues that affect our daily lives. From transportation and housing to education, public health, and economic development. Colorado's primary election offered voters an opportunity to narrow the field ahead of November. And now, attention turns toward what is expected to be another closely watched general election. More than 1 million ballots were returned statewide in Colorado's primary election, according to the Secretary of State's office. While primary elections generally attract fewer voters than November elections, they typically shape the choices that voters ultimately have in the fall. At the end of June, Denver 7 spoke with Robert Prius, the chair of political science at Metropolitan State University of Denver, who said numbers were trending higher this year because the state has more registered voters. Colorado's unaffiliated voter system continues to influence that process. Because independent voters make up the largest share of registered voters in the state at just over 50%, they play an increasingly important role in determining which candidates advance to the general election. This year's primary reflected many of the issues Coloradans have been discussing for months: housing affordability, public safety, water, transportation, education, childcare, and economic opportunity. Those conversations will continue over the coming months as candidates refine their platforms and voters begin paying even closer attention to the differences between them. The months leading up to November also provide an opportunity for residents to become more informed. There's a lot you can do to become more involved, like attending a candidate forum, reading reporting from multiple credible sources, reviewing ballot information, and asking questions. Democracy depends on participation, but meaningful participation begins with reliable information. That's one of the reasons local journalism remains so important. National headlines often dominate the news cycle, but many of the decisions that affect our everyday lives are made much closer to home. We'll continue covering those issues at Front Range Focus and through the Exchange podcast as Election Day approaches.
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0: Every summer, hundreds of leaders from across Colorado gather to discuss one fundamental question. How do we create healthier communities? The Colorado Health Symposium has become one of the state's most important convenings for healthcare professionals, nonprofit leaders, policymakers, researchers, and community advocates. However, the conversations held during the symposium extend beyond healthcare. Participants explore housing, behavioral health, economic mobility, food access, education, belonging, and the many factors that influence health long before someone walks into a doctor's office. This year's symposium arrives during an important moment for one of Colorado's most influential philanthropic organizations. At the end of the year, Karen McNeil Miller will retire as president and CEO of the Colorado Health Foundation after more than a decade of leadership. Here's a clip from last year's Colorado Health Symposium featuring powerful reflections from the foundation's leader.
1: Every right I had to be granted to me by the Constitution, a constitutional amendment, or a Supreme Court ruling. The right to be free. The right to be counted as a whole person, the right to be educated, the right to vote, the right to own property, the right to marry my white husband, the right for my queer daughter to be able to marry whatever woman she chooses. I used to have some reproductive rights. That's all ones that's already been rolled back. Then we've seen rollbacks on anything DEI. We've seen rollbacks on college admissions. And now we see them coming for birthright citizenship. So this is personal to me, and I know it's personal to you, and it is damn personal to the folks in your community. We've got to fight just to keep the ground we have, to keep the progress we've made thus far, and not slip back.
0: During Karen McNeil Miller's tenure, the Colorado Health Foundation expanded its focus beyond traditional grant making to address the broader conditions that shape health across Colorado. That work helped elevate conversations around equity, civic engagement, economic opportunity, and community voice. Whether through investments in nonprofit organizations, support for local initiatives, or efforts to encourage residents to participate more fully in decisions affecting their communities, the foundation has played an important role in helping Colorado think differently about health. Leadership transitions naturally invite reflection. They also create opportunities to ask, where do we go next? We know that the challenges facing Colorado haven't disappeared, but neither has the commitment of the organizations and community leaders working every day to address them. On behalf of all Coloradans, we are so thankful for Karen McNeil Miller's leadership and wish her the very best in her retirement. As one chapter closes, another begins. The idea of community voice has been on my mind quite a bit this year. As many of you know, Empower Media Exchange launched the City Story Project to create something that doesn't currently exist. The project is being piloted right here in the Mile High City as City Story Denver, and it's creating a permanent, community-powered collection of stories about Denver, told by the people who know the city best. Not just historians, not just elected officials, and certainly not just journalists, but the people who live here, who work here, raise families, volunteer, build businesses, and create community right here. Every city has official histories, but often they fail to preserve the everyday experiences that give neighborhoods their character and help people understand what it feels like to belong. Stories about displacement or personal triumphs and family history. This year, City Story Denver is also serving as the foundation for one of the Downtown Denver Partnership's Leadership Program Community Impact Projects. Our storytelling cohort selected a theme that feels especially relevant today, and that's belonging. It's a word we hear often, but we don't always stop to consider what it means and why it matters so much. Belonging isn't just about geography. It's not determined by how long someone has lived in a place. It's created through relationships, shared experiences, and the feeling or belief that your story matters. Downtown Denver continues to evolve. There's new residents who arrive every year, Businesses open and close, public spaces change, and entire neighborhoods continue redefining themselves. Those changes raise important questions. How do people experience downtown today? What memories have shaped their relationship with the city? What makes them feel connected? What makes them feel proud? Those are the questions we're inviting people to answer. If you live, work, or spend time downtown, we'd love to hear your story, whether it's a memory from decades ago or something that happened last week. Every experience adds another piece to the larger story of Denver. Sharing your story takes just a few minutes. You can share and learn more by visiting citystorydenver.com. If you are a neighborhood association or community organization that operates outside of downtown, please reach out to learn more about partnership. Our goal is to make sure that every voice is heard and every story is collected, and we need your help to do it.

If you recognize that voice, you probably already know where we're headed. Patti LaBelle is a legendary artist who rose to fame in the 1960s. She's warmed the hearts of audiences around the world. Affectionately known as the godmother of soul, she has released numerous solo albums, securing multiple Grammy Awards. She's also a successful author, actress, and entrepreneur. And she's headed to Colorado in just a few days for the Winter Park Jazz Festival. Nestled in the heart of the Rocky Mountains, the Winter Park Jazz Festival is a summer tradition that has brought music fans to Grand County for more than four decades. The festival began in 1983 and has grown from a mountain concert into one of the state's most established music events, welcoming nationally recognized performers from jazz, soul, R&B, and contemporary music. That history and the superb crowd control offered by the trailblazing Becky Taylor is part of what keeps audiences returning. This year's festival, held July 18th and 19th at the Rendezvous Event Center, adds another chapter to a Colorado tradition that has endured through changing musical trends, shifting audiences, and more than 40 summers in the mountains.

Music offers one way to connect people across cultures. International sports offer another. Speaking of traditions, there are few events that bring the world together quite like the FIFA World Cup. By the time this program airs, England and Argentina will have met in one semifinal, while France and Spain will have faced off in the other. Regardless of which two nations advance, Sunday's final will feature countries whose football traditions have shaped the sport for generations. From the 2026 tournament alone, FIFA expected nearly $9 billion in revenue, with the 11 U.S. cities hosting expected to bring in over $250 million each. The World Cup does not erase the conflicts, political divisions, or economic pressures shaping the countries represented on the field. It does, however, create a rare global gathering. And on Sunday, one team will lift the trophy. Throughout today's program, we've looked at several forces shaping life in Colorado. Wildfires and changing weather patterns are affecting how communities prepare for the months ahead. The Denver Center for the Performing Arts is beginning a new season built around live performance, education, and access to the arts. Colorado voters are moving from the primary election toward decisions that will determine who represents them after November. The Colorado Health Symposium continues bringing people together to examine the conditions that influence health, while Karen McNeil Miller prepares to close an important chapter of leadership. The Winter Park Jazz Festival is continuing a music tradition that has drawn people to the mountains for more than four decades. And City Story Denver is working with the Downtown Denver Partnership's 2026 Leadership Program cohort to document what belonging looks and feels like for the people who live, work, and spend time downtown. Each of those subjects reflects the diversity of life across Colorado and the different ways people engage with their communities. Thank you so much for spending part of your day with us. I'm Ruby Jones, and this has been Front Range Exchange on KGNU Community Radio. You can find our reporting on Front Range Focus at coloradofocus.com and watch full interviews on the Exchange podcast on YouTube. 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Until next time, take care of yourselves and take care of each other.

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0: Emeritus at UMass Amherst and a visiting professor at the New School University, has authored numerous books on the subject of social economics, including Rethinking Marxism, Understanding Capitalism, and Democracy at Work, A Cure for Capitalism. 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
1: Welcome, friends, to another edition of Economic Update, a weekly program devoted to the economic dimensions of our lives and those of our children. I'm your host, Richard Wolf. Today's program is about an institution, a human institution created by human beings, for human beings, and full of the pros and cons that all institutions exhibit. It is an institution that hasn't lasted forever, and it will not last forever. In other words, it has a life and a death, like all institutions do. I'm talking about the market. And I have to stress, when I talk about the market, that I'm talking about something around which basically a religion has congealed, so that people talk about the market the way they talk about God or gods. The market is some fantastic, superhuman, not the creation of people, not full of strengths and weaknesses, not something with a birth, an evolution, and a death. It's as if the market were forever. It isn't. As if it were natural. It isn't. And if we have always had them, we haven't. And as if it is incredibly efficient, it isn't. Some people have always loved markets, just as people have always hated them. They've been a bone of contention, and no effort at suppressing the critics of markets has ever succeeded in doing away with the criticism of markets, which is as powerful as the markets themselves. Markets have been good for some people and bad for others, like any other institution. So let's take a look to see whether I can make the case for what I've just said. So let's begin. What is a market? A market is an institution inserted between two poles, production of goods and services at one end and consumption of the goods and services at the other. So for example, if you grow your own potatoes, the production, your labor with the soil and the seeds and the watering and the weed, all the work, the production of the finished potato by you, and the consumption of that potato by you or your family, there's no market. You don't take the potatoes you've produced to a place where they go through a procedure called exchange. You give up your potato for something else that someone gives you in exchange. Say money, or if not money, something else of value to you. A tomato. You can exchange your potatoes for somebody else's tomatoes. A market is that institution of exchange. When there are markets, goods go through that exchange process on their way from the producer to the consumer. And so now the question arises, the minute you have these things, what's the ratio of exchange? How many dollars do you have to give up to get a pound of potatoes? How many tomatoes might you have to give up to get a pound of potatoes, etc.? In other words, the ratio of exchange, the price, if you want to call it that, is something that happens in the market based on what the demands are of the two sides of the market. And here's what we know about markets. Each side wants to get as much of what it will buy as it can for whatever it has to sell. And on the other side, the same thing. So in fact, both sides, the seller on each side and the buyer on each side, are engaged in a process

0: that I'm going to bluntly call screwing the other guy. You want to give up as few of your tomatoes as possible for each pound of potatoes, because the fewer tomatoes you give up for that pound of potatoes, the more tomatoes you'll have left to exchange for other things. You're better off, better the deal you can negotiate with the potato guy. You want the most potatoes for the least tomatoes. And guess what the guy on the potato side wants? He wants the most of your tomatoes for the least potatoes he has to give up. Markets generate conflict. That's not one of their virtues. As you'll see, it's one of their flaws, and it's going to come back to haunt you. Here's another way to understand what markets do. Markets ration out whatever has been produced. The market is how all the potato producers in any community, whether that community is your village or your state or your nation or the world, whatever the production is, now the question is, who gets the output? Production is what produces output. That's what the words mean. Production of software programs, of ice cream cones, of tissue paper, of jackets, whatever. The production gives you the product. But if we live in an economy, as we certainly do, which has highly developed division of labor, we don't live anymore, as human beings once did, in little isolated farmhouses where we produced and consumed what we produced. In that kind of an economy, we don't need markets very much. I remember visiting households in New England years ago and having the people who lived there tell me how proud they were that they never went to a supermarket, that between their chickens and their cows and their 4 acres, they could grow or raise all their food, all the bases of everything they needed, even their salt, even their sugar, even you name it, they could do it on their own. They didn't have to go to market for anything. Terribly proud. But we live in an economy that's been developed, all of us do, where there's a high degree of division of labor. You go to work producing something, one or two or three things, and then after you finish producing them, you get paid a wage. And with the wage, you go and buy all the other things you consume. You don't make them. You buy them. In other words, you need exchange to take care of your needs, to feed yourself, to clothe yourself, to shelter yourself. You must participate in the market. That's one of the reasons religions developed that look upon the market as this magical thing. I go to work. I work all day in a factory or an office or a store. And at the end of the week, I get an envelope with money or a check that I can cash for money. And then I go into the market and buy all the things I need to consume. I am a prisoner of the market. What do I mean? Well, how much money you get paid determines what you can buy. It's not about how much work you do. It's not how good you are at the job. It's not how hard you work. It's how much you get paid. Because when you go to buy something, they're not interested in how you got the money. They're not interested in whether you work hard or not at all. Whether you begged or borrowed or stole the money, they could care less. They just want the money. So you discover as a child that it's all about the money. And therefore, when you look for a job, when you get a job, you're interested in the money. That's not a flaw in your character. That's your adjustment to a system that puts the market in such a position. So it becomes in the interest of everybody to try to build up the price they can get when they sell whatever they have to sell. If it's a realtor, he's going to tell you how wonderful the house or the apartment are that he's trying to sell. Is he telling the truth? Who knows? When will you find out? Too late, after you've paid. So he's going to hype it. Just like the grocer is going to tell you, these are the best strawberries you've ever. Maybe. But you understand, as we are all creatures of advertising, and advertising is everywhere telling you, buy this, buy that, buy this. You'll get this if you buy that. You'll get that if you buy this. On and on. It's endless. We live in a culture that is hysterically market-oriented. It's like a religion. And yet, I'm going to now go through with you all the places that reject markets, that don't want markets, that hate Marxists. I'm going to start with a story that I like to tell my students. I call it my Thanksgiving story. You're home for Thanksgiving. You've just taken an economics course where the teacher has told you the market is this wonderful institution that has brought us to prosperity and is so efficient and all this other junk I'm going to dismantle in the second half of today's show. But before we get to it, you're home for Thanksgiving. And you're in love with markets because your teacher persuaded you. And you sit down for your Thanksgiving dinner. And your mother carves up the turkey that she's prepared. And you all enjoy it with the cranberry sauce and the whole bit. And when the dinner is done, your grandmother says to you, sitting across the table, would you please take out the garbage? Sure, you say, that'll be $4. It's a market. I'm telling you that we have a market. You want the garbage out? You got to pay. Your father leans across the table, smacks you across the face, and says, what are you talking about? This is a family. We do things for each other because we love each other, not because we buy and sell. Take that kind of mentality out of here. It destroys the love that a family needs. Wow. Turns out inside the family, we don't divide the labor and do things for each other by buying and selling. We exclude it. Stay with me. We're going to go into this market in much greater detail in the second half of today's show. Welcome back, friends, to the second half of today's economic update. We're engaged here in a critique of the market and an effort to show you what a mixed bag this institution always was. We ended up the first half talking about how inside a household there's a division of labor. You take out the garbage. Mother prepared the turkey. Dad maybe made the stuffing. Aunt Louise, you get the picture. People do different things. They work that out in the family, among the relatives, before. And then they each produce something, and they get together, and they share it. And the turkey goes from the producer, mom, to you, the kid who's consuming. There's no market. And the attempt to introduce a market is punished by exclusion. Let me give you another enormous example. Inside every major corporation in America, there is a division of labor. This subsidiary makes these parts. This division of the company makes those parts. Those parts go into the part of another division. Do they buy and sell from each other? No. Is it a market? No. Can outsiders come in and buy? No. Do you try to sell it outside the company? No. It's internal. but it's a division of labor where producer and consumer are different parts of the community, are the employees of the company. They don't have, in fact, if you study the history of mergers and acquisitions, it's often because the company doesn't want to be dependent on a market. If you have to go to the open market, you don't know what you're going to find. One day to the next, it might be a higher price. Might be somebody else beat you to it. It might be they found the market better somewhere. You don't want to be at risk that way. How do you solve the problem? You buy a company that you normally bought from. You don't buy from it. You buy the company itself, bring it inside your corporate structure. And now you don't have to worry about insecurity. You've got everything under control. Most of our products come from big corporations that have done that. Inside, they don't allow markets. So when you hear them celebrate the market on 4th of July BS opportunity, don't be fooled. It's not about markets. It's about a market outside, not inside the corporation. Let me give you yet another example. Every socialist country, for most of its history, and I'm including here Soviet Union, People's Republic of China, North Korea, Cuba, you name it, has used markets. Markets are not a peculiarity of capitalism. Markets are an institution, has been used by many. If you travel to major cities in the American South, you will see in one part or another of downtown a place referred to in the history books as the slave market. That's right. They bought and sold human beings in a market. They even bred human beings. Virginia was famous for it. So markets are not a particularity of capitalism. The New York Times may refer to capitalism as the market system, but that's ignorance that's working there. Feudal Europe for 1,000 years had all kinds of markets, local markets, regional markets, international markets. Socialist countries use markets to this today, right now. If you go to Russia or China, you can go downtown and buy things at the market, kind of like you can here. So what is going on? Well, they discovered something way back with Plato and Aristotle in ancient Greece. People don't learn this because it isn't taught, but Plato and Aristotle didn't like markets. They felt that markets were an institution that destroyed social cohesion. In other words, they tore communities apart. They were against them. They only disagreed about what to do. Plato said, get rid of them. Aristotle said, it'll be so disruptive to get rid of them now that we have them that we should find the following solution. Don't get rid of them. Control them. Regulate them. And that's what modern socialist countries do. They have a government agency set the prices. And why is that? Well, that goes back to the basic reality of a market. Remember I said you want to give up as few potatoes as possible for your tomatoes. Every seller of whatever it is tries to drive up the price by holding back the quantity. I'll give you an example from America right now. The price of oil has come down because of a temporary agreement between the United States and Iran about opening the Strait of Hormuz. So the price of oil has come down. Has the price of gasoline come down? Not anywhere near as much. Why not? Because the gasoline companies, who are oil companies who've refined the oil to make it into gasoline, they want to make up the profit they didn't have when the price of oil was in trouble. So they're not in any rush. They know by holding back the gasoline, they can keep the price up. They know that in a culture that depends on the car, we're going to have to fill up our cars one way or the other. So they keep the price high. Every capitalist, every company in a market system tries to manipulate the market. The most famous way of doing it, we call that monopoly. That's when you're the only one who produces something. Then you can charge whatever you want. You got no competitors. Nobody is maneuvering to get your customer away. So you can go to town. The big corporations, Apple, Microsoft, Walmart, they developed monopolies, a particular position where they could, you get ready, control the market. We've never had free markets. That's a utopian imaginary. And you know why we call things free market? Because we'd like to believe that there could be a market, hypothetically, which wasn't being manipulated by one or another of the participants. We've never had such a thing. It's purely a utopian dream. Never realized, never realizable. In the socialist countries, you set prices because you want there to be a certain adjustment. You're not going to let, for example, suppose the milk producers, and by the way, in many countries they do this, including parts of the United States, parts of Canada, and so on. Milk producers hold back milk. They either don't let their herds of cows get big enough, or they destroy the milk periodically, plow it under, pour it into the fields. Why? Because if you control the supply, you make it scarce, you can jack up the price. Because some people, here we go now, some people are so attached to milk that they will pay a higher and higher price. Other people will drop away. They used to buy the milk, but they can't afford it if it's $10 a gallon. They could afford it at $4 a gallon, or maybe even $6, but not $10. But the sellers of milk want to sell it at 10. So they do. They jack up the price. And yeah, they don't sell as much milk, but the milk they sell fetches so high a price that they're going to profit. Less milk, higher price. They go for it. What happens? Rich people buy the milk. They can afford it. They don't care. And then they feed it to their cat, whom they adore. Meanwhile, across the street is a family with 10 children that can't afford to buy any milk for any of them because they don't have the money to pay $10 a gallon. The milk is produced. The milk goes to the market. The milk is sold and distributed. But to whom does the market distribute the milk? Answer. To the people with the money to buy. Markets are systems of distributing, and they favor those with the most money. We don't distribute the milk according to whether it's more important to feed children than to feed cats. We might, most of us agree, which is the more important use. The market doesn't care. The market goes to where the money is. Now you can understand rich people like markets because they are favored by the market. The market is not a neutral institution. It never was. The reason we have a religion of markets is because rich people prefer to be able to say, you should do this, not because it's good for me as a rich person, but it's because that's the way the market wants it to be, as if the market were neutral. It isn't. As if the market were some religion. It oughtn't to be. But in our culture, it has become a clever way to get people to accept the way things are when they know that's wrong. It's more profitable to play a market to make a market than to deal with the needs people have. And here's some proof. During World War II, economists went to President Franklin Roosevelt and said, "We are now fighting World War II against the Germans and Italians in Europe and against the Japanese in the Far East. We are diverting our industrial capacity to producing guns and bullets and planes and ships and missiles and all the rest of the military. And all those resources we are taking away from producing consumer goods. We're saying to our people, we have to cut back on producing food, clothing, shelter, all the things you buy with your money, your wages, because we have to use those resources for military. So there's going to be a real cut in the supply of sugar and meat and gasoline and all these other things." And they said to the president, "If you let the market work, those things are going to become very scarce. And the only people who can afford to maintain consumption will be the rich. And that will turn the mass of middle and low income people against the rich people. And that division will undermine the solidarity we need to fight and win the war. So you can't let the market work." And so we abolished the market in the United States because of its problems. And we substitute ration. The government issued little booklets full of coupons. And if you wanted to buy a gallon of gas, you needed a coupon. If you wanted to buy a quart of milk, a coupon. A pound of sugar, a coupon. Any meat, a coupon. Money didn't do it. A merchant who sold you something for money, any of those listed items and many more, would be arrested and go to jail. He could only sell it for a ration ticket. And how did people get ration tickets? The government distributed them. And how did the government distribute them? According to people's needs. If you had a big family with little children, you got a lot of tickets for milk. And if you were an older couple with four cats, you didn't get any. Wow. And the merchant took the tickets, sold the goods, went to the government, and converted the tickets into the money they needed to do their business. The rationing at a time of need was a statement, a screaming statement, if you can hear it, that markets are a very questionable way to run a society. Good for the rich and not for almost everybody else. I hope this critical analysis of the markets helps you think clearly about the world we live in and the changes that need to be made. And in any case, I look forward to speaking with you again next week.
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0: Hello, I'm Celia Hatton at 22 Hours GMT. Welcome to the newsroom. Coming up on the BBC World Service, protests across Ukraine after infighting in the government leads to the defense minister's dismissal. Volodymyr Zelensky said he was forced to choose between the minister and his military chief. Some don't support his choice. Also, almost 6 years after a deadly bridge collapse in Italy, 32 people are sent to prison. We hear some of the reaction.
1: We didn't stop. Okay, we didn't just say, okay, it happened. We didn't say it was a casualty, but it happened because of something, because someone did not actually do their job.
0: More than 800 wildfires are burning across Canada, leading some Canadian and American cities to experience some of the world's worst air quality. And
2: we will discover billions of new galaxies, almost one galaxy for every person. We will discover, you know, tens of thousands of new planets, tens of billions of new stars.
0: NASA's new super telescope gets ready for action. Stay with us.
3: BBC News with David Harper. The commander of the Ukrainian armed forces has warned that the country needs to focus on war and on effective strategy. Oleksandr Syrsky made his comments after angry protests took place in several Ukrainian cities against the surprise dismissal of the country's popular defence minister Mykhailo Fedorov. The BBC's Paul Adams is in the capital, Kyiv.
4: By almost universal consent, Mykhailo Fedorov was an extremely effective minister. More than anyone, he's credited with promoting the sort of technological innovations, especially drones, that have helped Ukraine to turn the tide of the war. But it also seems that Ukraine's young, dynamic defense minister has found it impossible to work with the country's much older commander-in-chief, Oleksandr Syrsky, a national hero, but also a product of the old Soviet-era military system. With the departure of Ukraine's fourth defense minister in 4 years, the country is once again experiencing a period of political uncertainty.
3: More than 850 wildfires are burning across Canada. Officials say the vast majority are out of control. Thick plumes of smoke from a large cluster of fires affecting northwestern areas of Ontario are causing haze and harming air quality in the province's capital, Toronto, and parts of the United States. Alessio Donini from CBC News is in London, Ontario.
5: It's very hazy. Skies have been filled with smoke for several days. We have these great big wildfires in northern Ontario that are just wafting large amounts of smoke down into the southern tip of Ontario. And right now the air quality is very, very low.
3: Families of the 43 victims of the 2018 Genoa bridge disaster in Italy say the conviction of 32 people on charges of manslaughter through negligence is a first step. Those found guilty include the former head of the company that operates Italian motorways, Giovanni Castellucci, along with some of his senior managers. The US has expanded its military strikes on Iran, targeting the port city of Bandar Abbas, the island of Keshem in the Strait of Hormuz, and areas along the Gulf. Iran's state-controlled news and media outlets have reported attacks on Bushehr, home to Iran's only civilian nuclear plant, and Ahvaz, the operational heart of its onshore oil production. Throughout the day on Thursday, Iran targeted Jordan and Kuwait. Our international editor, Jeremy Bowen, has this assessment.
6: America has a seemingly infinite capacity to do massive damage to Iran, physical damage, but it doesn't have the capacity, it appears, to force Iran to capitulate, to make the concessions that Donald Trump feels are necessary. And one thing that Iran is absolutely certain is that it will not relinquish what it believes are its rights over control of navigation through this very strategic Strait of Hormuz.
3: Jeremy Bowen reporting. World News from the BBC. The US Secretary of State Marco Rubio has urged countries to share intelligence to counter what he called a growing threat of left-wing terrorism. Hosting representatives of more than 60 nations, Mr. Rubio said violent extremism by far-left activists in the US had risen to levels not seen in decades. His initiative aligns with the Trump administration's stated priority of confronting left-wing groups, particularly the anti-fascist movement Antifa. From Washington, here's our State Department correspondent Tom Bateman.
7: There's long been a drive by the administration over this issue as they see it as left-wing terrorism and believe it's been overlooked and not dealt with. So I think we're seeing a push on that. I have to say, you know, what was clearly missing from this in an event that was titled Political Terrorism was any talk of countering far-right terrorism. So you did feel this very clear sort of ideological push by the administration to talk about the threat on one side of the political spectrum but not the other.
3: The man who operates Donald Trump's teleprompter is being investigated for allegedly using inside information to place bets on the content of the president's speeches. Gabriel Perez, who's worked at the White House since 2016, is reported to have made more than $100,000 betting on the words and phrases Mr. Trump would use during major public addresses, including the State of the Union speech. The United States has designated two more Mexican drug cartels as foreign terrorist organizations. The State Department said the Juarez cartel and the Los Viagras group had committed numerous attacks against Americans, the Mexican security forces and civilians. The designation means entities and individuals are denied access to the U.S. financial system and American citizens are prohibited from engaging in transactions with them. 10 previously unheard songs by David Bowie are to be released, recorded early in his career when he was still known by the stage name Davy Jones. The early recordings remained in an archive until now. The collection includes contributions from the guitarist Jimmy Page. BBC News.
0: You're listening to the newsroom from the BBC World Service with me, Celia Hatton. We begin with noisy protests that have been happening across Ukraine. Demonstrations in support of Mykhailo Fedorov, the defense minister who's been removed by Volodymyr Zelensky as part of a cabinet reshuffle, continued into the evening. You could hear crowds calling out their support for Mr. Fedorov and their disdain for Oleksandr Sirsky, the military chief who was allowed to remain in his position after a series of disputes with the former defense minister. There have been demonstrations in other cities across the country. Here's what some of the protesters were saying about Mr. Fedorov's dismissal.
8: We really need to show up and show to our president that we really support our Minister of Defense and we really believe in him and his reforms that he's been doing.
9: Yeah. I'm not agree with the decision that our president made to dismiss him. He knew his job and he had his results. Everyone could see that.
10: I know a lot of volunteers and I know that they feel the situation is bleak right now because we have an advantage right now in terms of unmanned systems.
0: Mykhailo Fedorov had been in the defense minister job for the past 6 months, and during that time, he'd been praised by many for his focus on high-tech weaponry, including drones, and his attempts to improve efficiency. In his first public comments about the removal, President Zelensky appealed for unity and said the two men, Mr. Fedorov and Mr. Sirsky, were barely on speaking terms. That's why he says he had to dismiss one of them. Oleksandr Mereshko, chair of the Parliament's Foreign Policy Committee and a member of President Zelensky's Servant of the People Party, said he believed the tension stemmed from a clash of ideas.
11: The explanation which was given by the president, at least, is that there is a systemic conflict between Minister of Defense, Fedorov, and Commander-in-Chief General Sirsky, on the other hand. But I view it more broadly. I view it not as an interpersonal conflict. It's rather two different approaches, old-school generals on the one hand, and on the other hand, a new approach with regard to how to wage the war on the basis of cutting-edge technologies.
0: Today's protests come just days after clashes in the city of Lviv outside a military recruitment office, revealing the tensions inside Ukraine after more than 4 years of war. Vitaly Shevchenko is the chief analyst for BBC Monitoring and an expert on Ukraine. I asked him what sparked that confrontation in Lviv and how Ukrainians feel about President Zelensky.
12: In Lviv, a group of people overturned a van used by military recruiters, physically turned it upside down, jumped on it and caused a riot. It's shocking, but by no means unusual. This has been going on for years, frankly. Ukraine is struggling to recruit more people to go to the front line. It's a huge issue. And even though so many Ukrainians are patriotic, they are fighting for their country's survival. At the end of the day, it comes down to a choice between life and death. Thousands and thousands of young Ukrainians have died in the front line. Many more thousands were maimed. When I was in Kyiv earlier this year, it was striking to see so many young people in wheelchairs, missing limbs. It didn't used to be like that. When you drive across Ukraine, every single little village, no matter how small, there's a cemetery, and there would be fresh graves with Ukrainian flags fluttering above them. These are soldiers killed recently. So there's a lot of talk about patriotism and resilience in Ukraine, but the fact is, not everyone is willing to die.
0: What about Volodymyr Zelensky? How much political support does he have, or is support amongst the public?
12: On the one hand, he is by far the most popular politician in Ukraine. He is well in the lead with 32% of Ukrainians saying they would vote for him again if a presidential election were to be held this coming weekend. But on the other hand, it doesn't mean that President Zelensky is universally admired and revered in Ukraine. As we are seeing today, there's a huge share of the public in Ukraine, people who are prepared to take to the streets, and they're not mincing their words, criticizing some of President Zelensky's decisions. So these people, activists, volunteers who've been helping the army, young people especially, they tend to see Volodymyr Zelensky as somebody they have to put up with, work with, because they've got nobody else. And let's face it, he's been doing a reasonably good job leading Ukraine through this extraordinarily difficult time. So replacing him right now, well, I'm not sure many Ukrainians would want to do that. And the opinion polls that I've seen suggest that most Ukrainians, whether they like Zelensky or not, they're saying now is not a time to hold elections. And of course, Ukrainian law says you cannot hold elections at a time of war.
0: BBC Monitoring's Vitaly Shevchenko. Almost 6 years after the collapse of a road bridge in the Italian city of Genoa, a court has convicted 32 people in connection with the disaster, including the former head of Italy's motorway operator, who's been sentenced to 12 years in prison. It was one of the country's worst infrastructure disasters. Vehicles plunged into warehouses and a riverbed beneath the flyover during a summer storm. Davide Giglioni, a BBC reporter in Italy, was in Genoa at the time.
13: It started raining really, really, really heavily out of the blue. And I was really, really close to the bridge, which I could normally see from where I was. But all of a sudden, it was just a huge plume of smoke and a huge sort of like noise. But because of the rain, it was really, really hard to understand immediately what was going on. And then all of a sudden, the bridge was no longer there and the traffic was paralyzed and people couldn't really move their cars. So they all left and ran towards the bridge and soon enough realized what had happened. I remember there was a firefighter who was driving to the beach with his girlfriend. He wasn't working. He ran to the scene to try and help people who were trapped. And it was obviously a huge shock for the people there, for the families, for the people who lost their lives.
0: Our global affairs correspondent Paul Moss has been following the case.
14: Well, I think the findings could be summed up in two words in the final judgment, which was handed down on Thursday. They said the accident was foreseeable and preventable. The bridge opened in 1967 and it was considered something of an architectural marvel at the time. Now, it was built on three concrete pillars. And in 1993, they carried out maintenance on two of them, but not the third. So by the time of the accident in 2018, that meant you had a pillar that hadn't had any work done for more than half a century. Now, bear in mind, this is a key bridge carrying motorway traffic on the route between Genoa and the French-Italian border. A lot of use, and on the day of the accident, it was actually the eve of a public holiday, more traffic than usual. There was a heavy storm and the pillar collapsed in the way we just heard my colleague Davide describe it. Now, the people in charge of the bridge argued that the collapse had nothing to do with the lack of maintenance. There was a fault in one of the cables, but that argument has apparently been rejected by the court. It's found 32 people guilty of failures which led to the accident. Now, the court hasn't given the full reason for its verdicts. It could take up to 6 months to do so. I mention that because we've had quite a lot of complaints from the victims' families all along. Why is this process taken so long? It seems, though, that they are happy at least with today's verdict. We heard from one of them, Luca.
1: We didn't stop. Okay, we didn't just say, okay, it happened. We didn't say it was a casualty, but It happened because of something, because someone did not actually do their job. And so now we will not stop. We listened today to the speech of the judge, and we were all concerned, but there was a bit of relief after all these years. We've been waiting, we were anxious, we've been waiting a lot, but now we want to say justice be made.
14: Let me tell you a little about the verdict and the sentences which were handed down. There were three different groups who were charged with a variety of offences, from negligence to manslaughter. You had the company that was effectively in charge of the motorway and therefore the bridge Autostrada per Italia. The chief executive, Giovanni Castellucci, got the biggest sentence, 12 years. Others got lesser sentences. Then you had the company in charge of maintaining the bridge. Several of their staff were sent to prison. And finally, there were prison sentences for officials from the Italian Department of Transport. One interesting fact, 25 people, nearly half of those charged, were acquitted because of the statute of limitations. In other words, too much time had passed since the accident. Again, what we see is the Italian justice system working very slowly, fueling anger about the slowness of the process. And I should say that lawyers for defendants say that they will be appealing, so this process could drag on even longer.
0: Paul Moss. Next to Canada, where more than 800 wildfires are burning across the country. 30 of those fires just started today. And that's led to Canada's biggest city, Toronto, and some cities just over the Canada-US border, like Detroit, registering some of the world's worst air quality readings. People in those areas have been advised to stay indoors. The U.S. National Weather Service on Thursday said alerts span the upper Midwest, the Great Lakes region, and into the Northeast. I spoke with our senior Canada reporter, Nadine Youssef, who's in Toronto, and I began by asking her about the smoke there.
15: It's thick and it's hard to escape. We've been blanketed by smoke over the last 2 days, and it distinctly smells of campfire outside. I mean, you can smell it immediately when you go outside. Today, it's even seeped through the buildings. I live in an apartment complex in downtown Toronto, and even the hallways here smell like smoke, so really hard to escape. Most people are staying home if they can. It has forced things like the FIFA Fan Festival here to cancel its public outdoor broadcast of the England-Argentina match yesterday. And we know that the smoke is traveling south in the U.S., where, you know, the final of the FIFA World Cup game on Sunday is set to be held. And so there are concerns that it might affect the World Cup final. Right now, we're not, hearing of any impacts to scheduling. But, you know, certainly there are concerns that the smoke will continue to linger throughout the weekend.
0: Nadine, can you give us an idea of the scope of these wildfires burning in Ontario and beyond?
15: So in general, there are about 800 wildfires or so building across Canada right now. And many of them are burning out of control in Northern Ontario. So that's where the bulk of the smoke that we're seeing here is coming from. Wildfires in Canada are not unusual, but they have become more frequent since 2015. And before, they used to burn out west more often. So, you know, in British Columbia, in Alberta, what we're seeing over the past number of years is the frequency of wildfires is moving out east. So now you're seeing more wildfires in Ontario, in Quebec, and in the Maritimes even.
0: And the fires have led to some terrifying moments for some, including a video that's gone viral showing the drivers of a freight train in rural Ontario that's surrounded by roaring fires. Can you talk us through what you can see in that video?
15: I mean, the video is particularly harrowing. It's gone viral on social media. It was posted by a local MP first in Northern Ontario. It's being filmed by a person who's inside the freight train that is traveling through the flames, and you can see bright orange blazes all around them, and you can hear how panicked they are by the apocalyptic scenes, really, that are unfolding, you know, all around them.
16: This could potentially overtake us. This is getting a little scary. I'll need to hurry up here. Like, seriously, we're encased in flames now.
0: And is it the case that the train is stopped for some time? They seem really anxious to be able to move on.
15: Yeah, I think they have stopped. They're waiting for another train to pass by through. And so you see in the video the other train passing by. That usually happens. I mean, freight trains go and do their usual travel, you know, all across the province. But of course, they were caught in a really, really tough situation there where they were sort of blanketed by flames from all sides and really just trying to figure out how to move forward in that situation.
0: Nadine Youssef in Toronto. And the train operator, Canadian National Railway, said in a social media post that the crew members that Nadine mentions in that video were later rescued from the area, and operations there have since been shut down. Meanwhile, a leading U.S. scientific body says it's becoming easier to link scientific extreme climate events to global warming. In a new report, the National Academies of Sciences, Engineering and Medicine said tools and data sets are constantly advancing, allowing researchers to link with a degree of confidence heat waves and cold snaps to human-made climate change. The science is being increasingly used in lawsuits against fossil fuel companies. You're listening to The Newsroom on the BBC World Service. Let's go to Indian-administered Kashmir for our next story, where a man named Abdul Rashid Wani was detained by police in 1997. He was never seen again. The human rights group Amnesty International believes he's one of at least 8,000 people who were secretly abducted or imprisoned by the state between 1989 and 2012, a practice known as enforced disappearance. Until now, there's been no official record of what happened to all these people. It's believed most of them are dead. Today, some relief for Abdul Rashid Wani's family. In a landmark ruling, a judge has issued a death certificate for him, admitting that he is dead. The newsroom's Ira Khan reports.
17: Abdul Rashid Wani was a timber trader who was stopped near his home in the city of Srinagar, the capital of Indian-administered Kashmir, in 1997. That evening, his wife and his two children were waiting for him to return home. They were supposed to go to a wedding reception, but he never came back. At the time, Kashmir, as today, was a heavily contested territory. Both India and Pakistan officially claim all of Kashmir, and it's divided between the two of them. In 1989, after failed political struggles for self-determination, rebel groups began an armed struggle. They sought Kashmir's independence, or its merger with Pakistan. That's when people started to disappear. The police and army took them on suspicion that they were involved in the separatist movement. Now, after years of searching for Abdul, a judge in Indian-administered Kashmir has finally declared what the family had already suspected, that Abdul Rashid Wani is dead. The judgment ordered a death certificate to be issued. It also acknowledged that a police probe had identified the army officer who took Wani into custody. It records the date of Wani's death as the same day that he vanished, but it gives no information to where his body lies. Today, the rebellion has been largely crushed, but at least 500,000 soldiers remain in the Indian part of Kashmir. The authorities there claim that many of the disappeared were killed in armed clashes, but could not be identified. The thousands of families of the missing are not sure they'll ever find out what happened to their loved ones, or whether anyone will be prosecuted for their disappearance.
0: Ira Khan. The port of Rotterdam is Europe's largest freight hub and has long been tied to activities powered by fossil fuels. It hosts some of Europe's biggest oil, chemical, and container terminals. But it's now trying to cut greenhouse gas emissions from its own activities and encouraging businesses on its site to be greener. But it's not being left to determine environmental reform on its own. It's facing a climate lawsuit that questions whether a sprawling industrial hub operating on this scale can ever become environmentally friendly. Our Netherlands correspondent is Anna Holligan.
18: The port of Rotterdam has a problem.
19: Our current emissions are 29 million tons of CO2.
18: The equivalent of
19: 60,000 flights, return flights from Amsterdam to Los Angeles.
18: Yeah. We're driving through the vast industrial site with Mark van Dijk, head of external relations, the Port of Rotterdam Authority.
19: It's not very good. Sometimes we are just waiting till there is one magic solution that suddenly solves all the climate emissions. Well, I can promise you that won't be there.
18: Standing on the edge of a grassy verge, the horizon's dominated by cranes, bulk carriers and container stacks, the visible parts of a vast energy and chemicals hub.
20: Just step down a little bit because
18: Sheltering from the wind, director of the environmental group Advocates for the Future, Michael van Vissen.
21: We are not asking to shut down the port immediately. This is a really big industry. We are still, as a society, very dependent on it. But
18: he's launched a lawsuit to compel the port to reach its own climate targets faster. Among other things, the port's developing a hydrogen hub, investing in on and offshore power. And there's also an effort to mitigate CO2 emissions with carbon capture and storage.
22: So do you think those innovations that they're working on will have any real impact?
21: To be honest, no.
2: Wow. We've just boarded a gleaming white yacht.
4: Have to get my sea legs back on.
22: Hi, you're on the boat of the port of Rotterdam.
18: Oscar van Veen is the port's director of innovation.
22: We try to work together with the polluters and slowly phase them out, or as fast as possible, of course.
4: It's such a challenge when the core business is so fossil fuel intensive.
22: We say we rather have it grey here than black elsewhere. So find innovative ways to phase it out and phase the new energy carriers in.
4: What do you think will make the biggest difference?
22: As Europe, we have to create a level of playing field. We want our port to be greener.
4: Do you see innovations being capable of getting to the point where the people who are working in the fossil fuel industry now will have been redeployed into something that's cleaner
22: absolutely,
4: and greener?
22: Absolutely. There still be factories, only it won't be coals anymore, but it will be on hydrogen. Also with the digital transition, with every new technology, people were afraid of their jobs, but that it resulted in more jobs, only different.
18: Many of the biggest emitters in this port answer to headquarters in the US or China. If the rules in Rotterdam become too tight, they can simply move.
0: And a hologram. And let's end this program by gazing into outer space. The NASA Space Agency is expected to launch a new super telescope later this year that will be able to detect billions of new galaxies and tens of billions of new stars. Rebecca Kesby spoke to the head of science at NASA, Dr. Nikki Fox, who told her more about the Nancy Grace Roman Space Telescope, named after NASA's first chief astronomer.
23: That is getting ready to launch. So the telescope itself, it's a big astrophysics telescope. It is in Florida at the launch site doing all of those final checks. All great. It's actually going to go to the location very close to where the James Webb Space Telescope is. We call it the L2 point. And from there, it will look out into space. It will do huge, like all sky surveys. It will be looking for exoplanets. It will be looking for planets that could maybe have, you know, signatures of life out in the universe. With Nancy Grace Roman, we discovered right now about 6,000 planets in other sort of solar systems like ours. You know, we will discover billions of new galaxies, almost one galaxy for every person.
0: Wow.
23: We will discover, you know, tens of thousands of new planets, tens of billions of new stars. I mean, that's what we're going to be doing. And we're going to be studying dark energy, which I realize sounds like what on earth is that? It's basically what powers our universe. It drives why the universe is continuing to expand, you know, why it hasn't stopped, why it is still expanding. That is the energy that literally powers the universe. We call it dark energy because it's very hard to detect, but Nancy Grace Roman will be doing that with this incredible machine.
0: It is incredible. Why is it so different to any other telescope we've had before?
23: Each telescope we build kind of builds on the one before. When you think about using them all together, it's like looking around. If you could only see in one color, you only see certain things here on Earth. We look at the universe in all wavelengths, and that's how we kind of build up this picture. So with the Space Telescope and the James Webb Space Telescope together, one looking in ultraviolet and visible, the other looking in infrared, gives you that full spectrum. Nancy Grace Roman is a very different kind of telescope. It has a field of view about 100 times that of Hubble.
0: Head of Science at NASA, Dr. Nikki Fox. You've been listening to The Newsroom with me, Celia Hatton. Our main news, the commander of the Ukrainian armed forces has warned that the country needs to focus on the country's war with Russia. Oleksandr Syrsky made his comments after angry protests took place in several Ukrainian cities against the surprise dismissal of the country's popular defense minister. Thanks for listening.
24: So we technically always have power. 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And I'm telling you this because there is people that wake up with no power, get ready to work, and they will come back to work, there is no power.
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The Ferris Fire is the 10th largest in Colorado history, according to state data. As of Wednesday, the fire has consumed 64,000 acres with a 43% containment rate. The Ferris Fire is one of six active wildfires in Colorado that in total have consumed about 208,000 acres. Governor Jared Polis announced this week that any people or businesses affected by any recent wildfires that have been considered a disaster emergency are eligible for tax relief. These fires include the Aspen Acres, Big Sheep,

0: according to the Colorado Department of Revenue. San Lazaro Mobile Home Park residents have started a donation campaign as they continue to rally to raise funds to buy the park in unincorporated Boulder County from a private owner. KGNU's Pam Johnson has the rest of the story.
1: San Lazaro Park Properties bought the park in 1983 and recently sent a notice of a plan to sell. State law allows residents the first right of refusal to buy the park, which gives them 120 days to organize and raise money. Park owners have said the price San Lazaro residents need to buy the park is $42.5 million. So far, more than 80% of the community has organized in favor of forming a resident-owned cooperative and are currently working on the donation campaign. In their campaign, residents talked about the diversity of the community and the importance of preserving affordable housing. For example, 60% of the residents are Latino, and the community includes essential workers, veterans, and people with disabilities. They're planning to share the campaign with businesses and private foundations, and are also hoping to put together a large community fundraising event around the end of August. For KGNU, I'm Pam Johnson.
0: The Rock Creek Parkway construction project in Superior is experiencing a 24-day delay, potentially blocking access for nearly a month. During the Monday night meeting of the Superior Town Council, Christine Katz, the town's civil engineer, stated that the project is about 24 days behind schedule. The project includes the removal of some turn lanes, road repair, and the addition of a roundabout. Rock Creek Parkway experiences heavy traffic during the school year, since it is one of the main roads used to reach nearby schools. Katz says the delay is primarily due to contractor inefficiencies and hopes to get the project completed before the coming school year.
2: Hey, it's Roger, and this week's Community Calendar is sponsored by Mo Better Green Marketplace's Random Gestures of Compassion, a free community celebration in Denver's Fuller Park on 31st Avenue and Curtis Street this Monday, July 20th from 4:44 to 9 p.m. Enjoy good music, good food, good folks, and good fun, plus the annual Sun Salutation Yoga Challenge as we celebrate RGC Day and the kindness exemplified by the legacy left behind by Reese Grant Cobb. More info at Random Gestures of Compassion. Compassion on Facebook. And now, your community calendar for Thursday. Tonight, crackle toast and treat yourself. The golden hour gets even sweeter at S'mores Hour, the Limelight in Boulder. Gather around the fire pit for gooey marshmallows, melty chocolate, and classic campfire memories right in the heart of Boulder. Grab dinner at Ajax Tavern, pick up a s'mores kit, and settle in for a cozy evening beneath the Colorado sky. 1295 University Avenue, here in town.

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2: From the New York Times, I'm Rachel Abrams, and this is The Daily. Two fatal shootings by federal immigration agents in Texas and in Maine have once again put a spotlight on the Trump administration's deportation tactics. Today, my colleague Hamed Al-Yaziz explains how these killings signal a return to a more aggressive form of immigration enforcement, one that can easily turn a routine moment like a traffic stop into a deadly confrontation. It's Thursday, July 16th. Ahmed, in the 6 months since two Americans were killed by federal agents in Minnesota, the government's deportation crackdown has felt a little bit quieter. Federal agents, of course, withdrew from cities. The protests that we saw after Minnesota really died down. We stopped seeing these gruesome confrontations between law enforcement and civilians that people had been capturing on video. And so all of this put together, I think, made these two recent shootings in Houston and then in Maine feel, at least to some people, like they almost came out of nowhere.
3: Yeah, I mean, I think that's a fair assessment as far as the public's view, because in the months after Minneapolis, arrest numbers dropped pretty dramatically across the country. But that kind of came to an end in late June when suddenly, at least at ICE, there was this sense that the White House wanted more arrests, that the enforcement, it needed to go up dramatically.
2: Okay, we're going to talk about what has led to all of that, but I just want to talk about the two shootings first. We are still learning the details of what happened both in Maine and in Houston, but can you just tell us, Hamed, what do we know so far about both of those incidents?
3: Yeah, so the first shooting was on July 7th in Houston. And in that incident, ICE was looking for two individuals that they wanted to come and arrest. Mm-hmm. And as they're doing that surveillance, as they're looking for those two individuals, they come across a van to them that seemed suspicious. And in fact, inside this van, they believe an individual in the car resembled one of the targets that they were looking for. And so they start to look up the license plate information of this van, and they find that it's registered to somebody who is undocumented. And so they decide to go after the car.
2: They're basically thinking, oh, even if it's not the people we're looking for, maybe we could pick up another person who's here illegally.
3: Yeah, essentially, I mean, this is, you're at a point now that you have created this level of reasonable suspicion that ICE officers need to pursue individuals. And it's at this point, really, during this attempt to stop this van, where the narratives really start to diverge, where the passengers and the witnesses in this van say that the van was not doing anything dangerous, and where ICE says the van was actually putting their officers in danger, that it was being weaponized, that the officers essentially feared for their safety and needed to use that lethal force. So that's at this point what we know, but we don't have a clear video of this incident.
2: But we do know, of course, that they shot into the vehicle, killing this person in Houston. So what do we know about the victim at this point?
3: Yeah, Lorenzo Salgado Araujo. He lived in the country for more than 30 years. He's undocumented. And he actually had his own construction crew. His brother was part of it. His brother was in the van. And this story took off for many reasons, but one of them was,
4: I want to tell you about my dad.
3: Really, this impassioned speech from his son, Ronaldo.
4: He He wanted nothing else in life but to provide for his wife and see his sons become great people.
3: Who just really spoke glowingly about his father.
4: I saw a video posted on Facebook that he had been shot. I recognized him immediately. Not from his appearance, but from his voice, crying for help as he lay on the street, bleeding out.
3: You could see in his tears how saddened he was about what had happened to him and something that they never expected.
4: He did not deserve to be reduced to a headline of Mexican man shot and killed by ICE. He deserved to live a quiet life as Lorenzo Salgado Araujo, a husband, a father, and a job creator for dozens of men who also wanted the American dream.
3: So the story, I think, really resonated for people because when this administration talks about immigration enforcement, they often talk about and they highlight individuals who have horrific criminal convictions and the type of criminal histories that they really want to put on display. But in this case, this was a man going to work.
2: As we mentioned, there were two incidents. The second one was in Maine. Tell us about the details in that case. What do we know there?
3: So on Monday in Biddeford, Maine, this really sleepy small town, ICE agents were targeting an individual who had a deportation order, and they decided to target somebody going into a vehicle, and they decided to try to stop that vehicle. But according to ICE, the vehicle tried to flee the scene, and it was during this time they felt there was a fear. Actually, the way they put it was they were fearing for public safety, and the ICE officer decided to shoot into the vehicle. This man, Joan Sebastian Guerrero, a 25-year-old Colombian immigrant, was killed.
2: And just to be clear, do we know for certain whether he was or was not somebody that ICE was looking for?
3: They don't clearly say that in the statement. Senator Angus King said that he spoke with DHS Secretary Mark Wayne Mullen, who told him that Mr. Guerrero was not the target of the ICE officers. So if that is the case, it is very similar in some ways to what happened in Houston.
2: Can you tell us, what do we know about him, Guerrero, the victim at this point?
3: Mr. Guerrero, he lived in Biddeford. He worked as a food delivery driver. He was also a cleaner at a veterinary clinic. He has a 3-year-old child, and his wife shared a photo of their family on social media, and she wrote that, "I will love you all the days of my life." His father actually gave an interview with a Colombian news outlet, and in it he said that his son had work authorization and was in the United States legally. The Trump administration, though, said that Mr. Guerrero had illegally entered the country in 2023 and was released into the United States by the Biden administration.
2: So we don't necessarily have clarity yet on his status, it sounds like.
3: We do not have any clarity on that, yeah.
2: What has the public reaction been to these two cases that we've just talked about?
3: Yeah, I think there is a lot of anger.
5: These agents have no business drawing their guns. They aren't judge, jury, and executioner.
6: He wasn't even the guy that they were looking for. And so now an innocent man is dead.
3: People are asking for investigations. They're asking for accountability.
7: We need the Maine Attorney General to investigate.
8: Ask for a congressional hearing so that we can have...
3: As I was making my way through Biddeford on Monday, there was a pretty large protest outside of the office of Senator Susan Collins. The local residents had signs, anti-ICE signs, surrounding that office just hours after that shooting. And I think a lot of this stems from public distrust of ICE, of DHS, of this administration, and their narrative as to what happened. We've seen incidents before in which there is a explanation of what happened, and video comes out and ends up contradicting the facts presented by the government. I mean, we can look to January when Alex Pretty was shot by Border Patrol agents, and the DHS secretary at the time, Christine Ohm, came out that same day and said that Mr. Pretty was planning to harm the agents, that he was brandishing his weapon. And Americans actually saw that video, and they saw that none of the things that she was saying were reflected in that video. So I think there is a lot of distrust of the official narrative. And it really comes at a time when Stephen Miller is pushing for more arrests, more deportations. He's put out this goal of 3,000 arrests a day, a figure that ICE was never able to reach. DHS Secretary Christine Ohm is ultimately fired, and in comes Mark Wayne Mullen, this senator from Oklahoma, who in his confirmation hearing actually sets out this goal that he wants to keep his agency out of the headlines. He wants them to be quieter than they have been. And enforcement, after the time he takes over, really starts to drop. Mm. You start seeing around 1,000 arrests a day. But even though it seems like, you know, things have quieted down, Stephen Miller has continued to push for more numbers. He has always wanted more arrests, more deportations.
2: He never wanted to quiet things down.
3: Exactly. And by June, Miller and this administration is in a position to where they can get what they've always wanted.
2: We'll be right back.
9: 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Rigorous reporting told through a human lens. Go deeper into the most important stories of the day with The Daily, an audio series from The New York Times. 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APM produces and distributes programs that inform and inspire, entertain, and engage audiences everywhere.
2: I'm Rachel Abrams, and this is The Daily. Two fatal shootings by federal immigration agents in Texas and in Maine have once again put a spotlight on the Trump administration's deportation tactics. My colleague Hamed Ali-Aziz explains how these killings signal a return to a more aggressive form of immigration enforcement. Hamed, what happened in June that, as you said, allowed Stephen Miller to once again pursue his deportation strategy as aggressively as he's been wanting to?
3: You know, well, we know that this administration has really been making this push to dramatically grow ICE for the last year. But June is really when we saw those efforts come to fruition. You'll remember that DHS was funded with an extra $170 billion by the Big Beautiful Bill, and a lot of that going toward ICE, allowing them to hire these thousands of new officers. But the process of getting them out on the street, that takes time. There's training, there's all kinds of different administrative tasks that are necessary. So by the time June rolled around, it was almost a year since that hiring push, and they're in a position now where they're able to, on their own, make this push for more enforcement, make it a reality. They have thousands of new officers to send out into American streets to arrest people and ramp their numbers up. And in fact, in late June, there was this idea within ICE, this perception within ICE, that 2,000 arrests a day, that is the new goal, that is the new, actually not even goal, expectation.
2: So there's a new quota, you're saying. And while it's lower than the original quota that Stephen Miller set out earlier on, it sounds like this 2,000 number is maybe a firmer expectation. Like, ICE never really met that 3,000 a day quota, but the expectation now is that 2,000 should be an achievable number.
3: Exactly. And in late June, in a period of 5 days, they arrested more than 10,000 people,
2: wow,
3: averaging more than 2,000 arrests a day. And one DHS official told me that that was the highest five-day stretch of arrests by ICE during the Trump administration. I mean, this is really unprecedented territory we're in. 10,000 people picked up by this agency in just a five-day swing. And I think there was a sense at the time, you know, is this just a minor blip? Is this just kind of a momentary enforcement blitz? But we've seen on several occasions after that five-day stretch, ICE again hitting that 2,000 number.
2: You know, I think, Hamed, for people listening to this and hearing how ICE has really grown its ranks, a natural question is, well, how well trained could these people be? And did a training or a lack of training contribute to the end results that we saw this past week? So what do we know about that?
3: Yeah, you know, as the administration, as ICE was trying to push out these thousands of new officers, they really cut down on the days for these ICE officers to go through their training. Mm. And in fact, there was a whistleblower, an individual who was a former ICE lawyer, who came out and said that they had cut, you know, more than 200 hours of classes involving firearms training, use of force, lawful arrests, the limit of their authority. And so that raised a lot of questions about exactly what these officers were being trained on and whether or not they were really capable of handling these really high-stress situations.
2: Sure.
3: And I think what's happening now is that as this agency and as the officers are being pushed to do more, they're being pushed to get that number of 2,000 arrests a day. In fact, ICE has ordered their field offices to send out more officers every single day to ramp up operations. What that means is you're going to see more of these confrontations, more of these situations where ICE is in a, they have a sense of urgency to get as many arrests as possible. And what they're being met with in many cases is immigrant communities who are incredibly fearful of what's going to happen to them. You know, they have seen the videos, they have seen the news of people mm-hmm. being deported to Africa, to detention in El Salvador. And so that tension is very high. And so these officers are, in some cases, are running into situations where the immigrants themselves, they want to flee the situation. They do not want to be arrested. They are terrified. And in many ways, it's a recipe for disaster.
2: Mm.
3: And on Tuesday morning, I reported on a case of a 28-year-old man who came across ICE at a gas station in St. Augustine, Florida, and he ran away from them, and he ran into the street and was struck and killed by a truck.
2: Mm. Hamed, I wonder what the reaction from the administration has been so far to the reaction that we've seen from the public.
3: Yeah, it's been really interesting to see the way they've made their argument. We saw the administration pause vehicle pursuits, vehicle stops, except for, you know, certain situations. And that seemed to be kind of this moment where, you know, the administration was taking a beat to evaluate what they were doing and then move forward. But President Trump on Truth Social on Wednesday morning, he said not only was ICE doing a great job, but that they should continue to do the vehicle stops, that there was no pause. So you have a situation in which perhaps the agencies are looking at it one way and the president is decided for them that they should continue with their aggressive approach.
2: Both of these incidents right now, both of these shootings are currently under investigation. But in the past, when civilians have been shot by federal law enforcement agents conducting these kinds of immigration crackdowns, we did not see indications from the administration that they were very eager to pursue thorough investigations. And I sort of wonder what we know about these investigations, whether they are being run any differently, and if you have any indication at this point, Hamed, when and what we may ultimately learn.
3: Yeah, I mean, these types of investigations. Typically, any type of officer involved shooting, even at a local level, it takes a long period of time. A lot of resources go into figuring out what happened with the shooting, whether or not the officer was in the right. And case in point, we can look at the shootings of Alex Preti and Renee Good in Minneapolis. You know, we are 6 months out from those shootings. We don't have any indication when those investigations will be concluded.
2: Ahmed, if it is true that more violent interactions are basically all but inevitable, do you think it's fair to assume that the president has basically decided that whatever the cost is of these stops, of reaching this quota, that that cost is ultimately worth it to execute the agenda that they have wanted to execute when it comes to deportations?
3: Yeah, the first thing that comes to mind is an interview that J.D. Vance gave recently in which he said that law enforcement and the work of law enforcement, it's not a very pretty process. So I think it's fair to say at this point that this administration believes that the mass deportation campaign, it hovers above everything else, above the protests, above the calls for accountability, the calls to defund the agency, the push to stop ICE from doing what it's doing. The goal is mass deportation, and nothing is going to stand in that way.
2: Ahmed Ali-Aziz, thank you so much.
3: Thank you for your time.
2: The FBI is investigating whether there were drugs in the van driven by Lorenzo Salgado Araujo at the time that immigration agents killed him in Houston. That's according to a search warrant application reviewed by the New York Times. There has been no indication that agents pursuing the van that day suspected that drugs were present.

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1: 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That's it for The Daily. I'm Rachel Abrams. 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
3: Welcome to the Project Censored radio show on Pacifica Radio. I am your co-host, Eleanor Goldfield. This week, first up, I sit down with Kelsman Chaka, an organizer with the DFW Support Committee, to talk about the Prairie Land case. With combined sentences of 562 years, the defendants represent the latest intensification in the U.S. government's violent assault on free speech, freedom of assembly, freedom to have zines, freedom to think, and more. We discuss the egregious and absurd case, from the prosecution outright lying in court to the judge fining lawyers for defending their clients. Taken all together, it's a terrifying reminder that in these times, you could face decades in jail for not liking your government. Next up, Leonardo Flores joins the show again to talk about the fallout from the double earthquake in Venezuela. Leo outlined some of the recent U.S. media propaganda attempting to smear Venezuela, when in fact, it is the U.S. paralyzing Venezuela's disaster response through unilateral economic warfare. Leo and I discuss the U.S. and Israel vying for shock doctrine access, how grassroots coordination post-disaster builds revolutionary solidarity, and more.
2: In the times for the master thief, combine and conquer, steal a masterpiece. Open your eyes and realize what's happening. Time's running out to reach all potential fame. At the table, then you're probably on the menu.
3: I'm Eleanor Goldfield, co-host of the Project Censored radio show, and here's some of the news that didn't make the news the week of July 13th, 2026. As huge swaths of the planet find themselves in so-called heat domes, aka furnaces, an Inside Climate News analysis of press releases issued by members of the House and Senate show that elected Democrats have embraced the message of climate hushing, with mentions of climate change plummeting since 2025. The focus is instead on affordability? But as usual, Dems analyze data the way that a cat might analyze a mixing board, with a blend of shallow interest, confusion, and ultimately just swatting at it. The affordability crisis is the climate crisis, be it in the total lack of investment in green energy, the perpetuation of the war machine that siphons funds from all other social programs that support affordability while destroying the planet, and, you know, the simple fact that the climate crisis makes everything more expensive, like food, utilities, housing. But y'all just keep swatting at that data, Dems. Exhibit A. A new analysis from clean energy think tank Energy Innovation finds that the cumulative impact of the Trump administration's attacks on clean energy, including the repeal of clean energy tax credits, new barriers to permitting wind and solar, and a tilt toward more expensive coal-fired power, will raise the average household's energy costs by $460 by 2035, $490 a year by 2040. That means adding about $500 billion to American households in collective energy costs by 2040. That comes on top of electricity rates that have already spiked more than 7% nationwide since last fall. I wonder if Dems consider that an affordability issue? Relatedly, the CEO of Exelon, a utility company that services some 11 million people in the U.S., went on record saying that Americans should ready ourselves for nationwide blackouts starting in 2027 due to the strain that data centers are putting on the power grid. People are, in fact, already feeling the strain, getting notices that their utility bills will increase due to data centers. Novara Media reports that data centers are driving massive carbon emissions, consuming 6% of all electricity in the UK and US. The amount of power they use has risen 15% in just 2 years. This might be why, as we've covered on the show before, people are fighting back globally. In the US alone, between the beginning of January and the end of March of this year, some 75 proposed data centers have been blocked by community organizing. That's $130 billion worth of data center projects that didn't happen. Hear, hear. Also related to the continued assault on the ecosystems of which we are a part, the Trump EPA has just approved its fifth forever chemical pesticide. A 2024 report from researchers at the Center for Biological Diversity, Environmental Working Group, and Public Employees for Environmental Responsibility found that forever chemicals are increasingly being added to U.S. pesticide products, contaminating waterways and posing health risks to humans. Forever chemicals never break down, by the way, hence the name. And among other things, they've been found to be highly carcinogenic, linked to reduced fertility, reproductive toxicity, and birth defects. Here's also, by the way, where critical media literacy comes into play. Though the EPA will report that at low doses there's little risk and other such vague and ultimately false language, there's actually no safe dosage for these chemicals. Much like lead, there's an official threshold, but it's not as if that amount is actually safe. It's just an amount that the government and industry agreed upon. The Marshall Project reports that as of May, the federal government had issued more than 65,000 fines to immigrants who reportedly have deportation orders but remain in the U.S., seeking more than $36 billion in total. Some of the individual fines are as high as $1.8 million, $998 per day for the statutory maximum of 5 years. That makes so much more sense than just taxing billionaires. Last year, the Trump administration began aggressively fining immigrants who allegedly stayed in the country past a deportation order. The law allowing these fines had been on the books since 1996, when good old Bill Clinton asserted that the legislation strengthened, quote, the rule of law by cracking down on illegal immigration at the border, in the workplace, and in the criminal justice system, without punishing those living in the U.S. legally. The Dems always make horrible things sound a bit nicer. Right before they hand those tools over to the Republicans who use them in the same way, but louder and prouder. Folks might have noticed that the war on Iran began again. Israel continues to bomb Lebanon despite yet another poorly named ceasefire agreement. Amnesty International has called for war crimes probe into Israeli strikes that killed 24 Lebanese civilians. And Israel continues its attacks in Gaza as construction of concentration camps, euphemistically called humanitarian shelters, presses forward. Finally today, a meticulous investigative report by the Dutch newspaper De Volkskrant documenting the deliberate targeting of children in Gaza has been awarded the European Press Prize 2026, one of the continent's most prestigious journalism honors. The award-winning piece titled What the Wounds Tell documented 114 cases of children under the age of 15 who were each struck by a single bullet to the head or chest. Nearly all of them died or were left severely disabled. In one example, a U.S. trauma surgeon working at the European hospital in Gaza recounts when he found four boys under the age of 10 with identical head wounds within 48 hours. The most prestigious European press prize based on the deliberate sniping of children, and U.S. media doesn't feel the need to mention it. That's some of the news that didn't make the news for the week of July 13th, 2026. Just a quick note to listeners, the trial and sentences that we're discussing here are federal charges. Defendants are still facing state trials. Thanks, everyone, for joining us at the Project Censored radio show on Pacifica Radio. I'm your co-host, Eleanor Goldfield, and we're very glad right now to be joined by Kels Menchaca, who's part of the Dallas-Fort Worth, the DFW Support Committee, and a friend of some of the Prairieland defendants. Kels, thanks so much for joining us.
4: Yeah, thank you for having me on.
3: Absolutely. I mean, listeners will probably be familiar, but I just want to start with some backstory here. On July 4th, 2025, there was a noise demonstration outside the Prairieland concentration camp in Texas. And just so folks know, noise demos are quite common. They're something that detainees can hear and know that they're not forgotten, that people on the outside care and are fighting for them. I myself have been to at least a dozen over the years. So this is in and of itself neither a unique nor a wild or crazy action. At some point, an individual fired a gun at an Alvarado police officer. And now I'm pulling from the Prairieland defendant's site, quote, the officer was allegedly injured in the neck and was released from the hospital within hours. The prosecution alleges that this was a coordinated ambush planned by all those in attendance. The DOJ claims that the defendants are part of a violent ideological movement they call Antifa. As evidence, they cite zines, political rhetoric, and many practices common for activists, such as using Signal, wearing black, and asserting their rights when arrested, end quote. So I laugh because there's too much to cry about. So, Kels, before we get to the astonishingly egregious sham trial and sentencing, could you clear up some of the fog of confusion and propaganda that folks may have been wading through about what really happened on July 4th last year that precipitated where we are today?
4: Yeah, so obviously I wasn't there, and everyone, even the people who were there, were largely kind of dispersed. So not everyone can give the same account of everything, but from what we've kind of pieced together is it was a peaceful noise demonstration. A couple of people felt the need to carry rifles. That's fine. It's Texas. Everybody has a gun. My grandma has a gun. So people set off fireworks. They were told to disperse. Everyone kind of started to disperse out. It was close to midnight, 11 o'clock. And someone from the detention facility placed a phone call making accusations, like wild accusations, that they were under attack, that it was an ambush. So an Alvarado police officer, Lieutenant Gross, shows up, and within 3 seconds of him exiting the vehicle, draws his gun that we see on his dash cam and from his body cam footage, and starts to aim it at the back of a fleeing unarmed suspect, who we now know as Nathan Bowman. Did not know that at the time. And Ben Song fired suppressive fire into the ground. You can see on the camera like puffs of dirt. And the officer was struck kind of in the back. We found out during trial that the officer had shot at the suspects and the people who are now prisoners, and struck the gun that Benjamin Song had. That's why it jammed, is there was a bullet in it from the officer. So he did shoot at people and is claiming that, oh, these violent protesters. Other people had been going back to their cars, it seems. They walked in front of police cars. They had no idea anything was going on, and then were aggressively like detained and questioned by the Alvarado police and accompanying areas. People are accused of being in Black Bloc, but Ben Song had like a green mask. You see two people walking by in tank tops and jeans, like these, all of these wild things that they accused of happening at the very beginning turns out to be lies. Who knew? Cops lie.
3: Yeah, they're actually legally allowed to lie. So, but yeah, I mean, as somebody who wears a lot of black, like that's not a political ideology, that's just clothing. So again, like it's so absurd, and yet this is where we are. And for folks wondering, we're recording this on July 7th. And so as of today, 15 people have been sentenced. The first eight were sentenced June 23rd, and the other seven on July 1st. The federal charges levied against the initial eight included riot, material support for terrorists, attempted murder, possession, and conspiracy to use explosives. Again, it's July 4th. People are setting off fireworks. Like, I mean, literally the entire country would be in jail if that was. And of course, conspiracy to conceal documents, which, as I understand it, was the charge against somebody moving zines around. So before we get to that sentencing specifically, Kels, I wondered if you could walk us, obviously not through the whole trial. I mean, there's no way of doing that. But I mean, for instance, like the first update that I heard about it was a defense attorney being thrown out of court for wearing a shirt that the judge didn't like. And so he called a mistrial. And as noted in one of your press releases, the judge dismissed, quote, numerous motions to overturn the convictions without providing written rulings and with little to no explanation. All nine trial defendants filed motions for a new trial detailing how the government failed to provide the necessary evidence for a conviction and instead put on a trial that was, quote, saturated with evidence designed to evoke fear, political bias, and guilt by association, end quote. So again, not there's no way that we can walk through the entire trial. I will say that there's great updates and great backstory on the website, prairielanddefendants.com, which we'll link to in the show notes. But Kels, could you just give us an idea of like what kind of courtroom were these defendants walking into?
4: Sure. So Mark Pittman was appointed by Donald Trump last time he was in office and really wants to keep that job. Actually, prior to this, he forced one lawyer off the case with threats of going to prison because he said that lawyer was not local, even though that lawyer signed a lease, was local, threatened to throw him in jail. Someone else's lawyers made motions and they were fined $500 each. So three lawyers were fined $500 each for making motions on behalf of their clients. So it was kind of a hostile court before anyone even appeared before him. The incident with Marquita, Jesse Jackson had just passed away and she had on a shirt under her blazer that had civil rights icons on it, legal civil rights icons. And when it seemed like the jury was going to side with defendants more than immediately side with the prosecution, the judge used that to rule a mistrial. Officially, you're not supposed to jury shop. Unofficially, yes. And not only did he then decide to declare mistrial when he called the next pool of jury. He doubled the jury pool and decided to take over the voir dire, which is usually lawyers get to question and they have the option of striking jurors. The judge did that himself. Lawyers could submit questions, but the judge was ultimately the one who asked the questions and decided what questions were allowed to be asked. That's really unusual in Texas courts. That doesn't happen very often. So, from all accounts, all of the jurors were non-black and largely leaning towards white, not because that's the demographics of that area, but because the judge actively did not want anyone who was sympathetic to any of the political ideology that people had, because that's what was going to be on trial. So, during trial, one of the ICE agents that they put up as one of the two that were initially out and that they claim were shot at admitted on stand. He didn't fill out that report that they had submitted in discovery. He'd never seen it because they said, well, you say in the report there are 20 people. There are clearly not 20 people. What happened? And he went, I didn't write that report. But lots of other things like that. One, Nathan Bauman, who was one of the cooperating defendants, said in his witness statement, yeah, my lawyer told me to say whatever I needed to say, even if I had to make stuff up. So at least two open accounts of perjury that were not taken into account amongst all of the other things that occurred. Ben Song's argument of self-defense was not allowed, including like defense of other people, which I would argue, if someone pulls a gun on an unarmed civilian, that would be a reason of self-defense. But that was legally not permitted. And everything was very much like, here's what we're going to do. We're going to put on a trial. It's going to seem like maybe it could be legitimate. Doesn't really matter. We're going to get a guilty verdict.
3: It reminded me in so many ways of the Haymarket Eight that we don't learn about in school, of course, because then we'd also have to learn about, well, hey, why don't we celebrate May Day in the US? Officially, for folks who are curious, if you want like some bar trivia, May 1st in the United States is celebrated as Law Day due to Eisenhower officially made that just to double down on the don't know your own history, kids. But of course, the Haymarket, that was like the same thing as what you're talking about. It was a political ideology on trial. And much like Prairieland, there were people that were on trial that weren't even there at Haymarket. So it's, I mean, the history does, if not repeat, it certainly does rhyme. And I also want to pull here, since we're still talking about the trial, I want to pull here from a recent article by Ken Klippenstein that highlights the quote unquote expert witness that's really in line with the Cracker Jack examples that you've given so far. As Ken writes, the prosecution called this expert witness that has never spent a day in government or academia, but instead cut his teeth at various pro-Israel advocacy groups. And I'll just read here from the piece because I think it holds a lot of context as to how these 15 were sentenced and what kind of experts courts are relying on to target basically anyone who disagrees with the U.S. government. Quote, under cross-examination, Shadeler acknowledged he had authored an article on combating far-left extremism, whose subtitle, a defense lawyer pointed out, was a roadmap for the Trump administration. He conceded that his work is not peer-reviewed and rests on open-source research, material one can find on the internet, which he agreed carries both false information and true information. Somehow, he ended up being the Justice Department's expert witness to explain Antifa and the grave threat that it poses. The DOJ parroted his view of America, announcing that the Prairieland Eight are, quote, part of a larger militant enterprise made up of networks of individuals and small groups, primarily ascribing to an ideology that explicitly calls for the overthrow of the U.S. government, law enforcement authorities, and the system of law. And during the course of the trial, he also noted that there was no evidence in recovered chats of this, but that he expected those discussions to take place in person, not in a recoverable chat. So he admits to not having any evidence to back up that claim. And when even the judge, as you've already pointed out, is no friend to justice, questioned him about whether, quote, owning Antifa literature would make him an anti-fascist, the government's Antifa expert volunteered that he owns quite a bit himself. So what about, you know, Daniel, who had anti-fascist zines? How does he get 30 years? I mean, it is absolutely horrific. It is such a kangaroo court. And this is just, you know, one example, and you pointed out some others, but I'm curious if you could talk about, I mean, like, these are the kind of experts that were brought forward to basically condemn people to combined hundreds of years in prison. I mean, this is what the government's working with.
4: Yeah, that was their primary witness for this, like, oh no, scary Antifa has come for you, was a man with no academic rigor behind him, with no history of anything except social media posts. So I guess my mom with her Facebook posts is of equal academic value and can now be called as an expert witness for whatever they happen to do for her gardening post. Now she's a master gardener. I don't know if she knows that, but according to the U.S. government, same thing.
3: Yeah, I mean, I would much rather have your mother called as an expert witness. So, I mean, moving on to the sentencing, I believe both Judge Pittman, who sentenced the first eight, and then Judge O'Connor, who sentenced the last seven, cited the defendant's beliefs as a reason to push for maximum sentencing. And if I'm not mistaken, Pittman also said that he wanted to send a warning to all those with similar ideologies, which is just like some mad dystopian pre-crime slop. But could you talk a little bit about the sentences here? I mean, you have people who weren't even there getting sentences that go beyond what a lot of people get for murder.
4: Yeah. So O'Connor, who was a Bush appointee, was the person who just outwardly stated that this was to deter people from similar ideologies. So usually these sentences would be served like concurrently. So they would be, everybody's charges would be served at the same time, all of them together. So you're looking at like 15 years, which is already too much for a made up crime. But in this case, they stacked them consecutively. So when you finish with one charge, you go to the next charge to serve that sentence. And then after that's served, you serve the next sentence. So that's how we ended up with, unlike the January Sixers, who their largest one, even though they actually committed murder, was 22 years. That's how we end up with Ben Song, who didn't do that, with 100 years. Daniel Sanchez Estrada, who is a friend and who I really respect, ended up with 30 years because he was an artist and he moved his own stuff. But by accepting a call from his wife that she didn't want her car towed, somehow that's a conspiracy.
3: And I'm curious, because obviously there's going to be an appeal process. Are there appeals based on, you know, just the fact that, like, what even was this trial? Like, what does the appeal process look like right now? And where are the defendants at? Like, are they, I'm assuming they're in, either in jail or already in prison? Like, what's the status? And again, we're recording this on Tuesday, July 7th, so folks are aware.
4: So right now, Daniel was the only one who only had federal charges. So he is entering that whole disaster of the Board of Prisons. The appeals process has kind of started. There's like a 14-day deadline after sentencing, but obviously we have to appeal this. There's a lot of legal jargon that has been thrown around, and I don't know which appeal goes in what order, but I know that appeals have been filed for some people. I believe most of their appeals are in for that short deadline. And hopefully we can get this overturned and someone to see reason. The Fifth Circuit is notoriously conservative, so I don't know how much success we're going to have, but I have hope because I really love my friends and I'd like to see them again.
3: Yeah, well, absolutely. And I know that there's more information, including ways to support, over at prairielanddefendants.com. And I think it's important that we educate ourselves about this because, I mean, of course, I think you should care just because these are human beings that were just showing up for their community. I think we should care just because of that. And also because, much like the Haymarket Eight that precipitated attacks that are obviously still ongoing against anarchists, communists, socialists, just the left in general, the never-ending boogeyman of the left, this heralds a very scary precedent for folks who, again, like, move zines, have zines, who want to show up for their community in ways that include singing and setting off fireworks on the 4th of July. I mean, the idea that any of this can be twisted to federal crimes that see people going to jail for decades is horrifying. So I think it's really important that we all educate ourselves on this case in particular and show up for each other in these times. So Kels, thanks again so much for taking the time to sit down with us. And we'll definitely be staying up to date on what's going on with your friends. Again, folks, check out prairielanddefendants.com. Thanks again. You're listening to the Project Censored radio show on Pacifica Radio, and I'm your co-host, Eleanor Goldfield. Coming up next, I sit down with Leonardo Flores to discuss the fallout from Venezuela's double earthquake. That's coming up right now, so please stay with us. Thanks, everyone, for joining us at the Project Censored radio show on Pacifica Radio. I am your co-host, Eleanor Goldfield, and we're very glad right now to once again be joined by Leonardo Flores, who's the co-founder of the Venezuela Solidarity Network. He previously worked as an organizer with Code Pink and as an analyst with the Venezuelan Embassy in the U.S. Leonardo was born in Venezuela and maintains close ties to social movements that have transformed the country over the past 26 years. Leo, thanks so much for joining us again.
5: Of course. It's always a pleasure to be on with you, Eleanor.
3: It's always a pleasure to see you, even in or particularly in these times. And of course, folks may have heard or probably have heard about the devastating double earthquake that hit Venezuela on June 24th, a 7.2 and a 7.5, only 39 seconds apart. There were more than 700 aftershocks. And as of now, more than 3,300 people have been declared dead, more than 16,000 injured, and more than 40,000 are still missing. So folks may have heard about that, but of course, what you're not going to hear on corporate media is what I want to start with asking you, Leo, because of course, any country's disaster response is very much tied to how much money that disaster response has to maintain some basic infrastructure and things like that. So just starting off here, Leo, could you talk to us about how U.S. sanctions and the current political situation, just with, you know, the president and the first lady being in prison in Brooklyn, how has that hampered Venezuela's disaster response after these earthquakes?
5: Well, I'll start with kind of the smallest impact and go on to the biggest. But like, so for example, the day of the earthquake, the night I was on the phone with a comrade who works at Code Pink, and we were talking about, we have to set up a fundraiser right away. And then it took us about a week to set it up because of U.S. sanctions were making it impossible to send money to organizations in Venezuela. And that's nothing new. That's something that's been happening over the past, you know, 11, 13 years. And so, you know, immediately there was this kind of bottleneck because in those immediate, you know, first 72 hours, people, it's totally in the news and people want to help and people want to give money. And there was no way to really do it. And then you had a lot of like fake news and disinformation on social media saying, oh, don't even give money to the Venezuelan Red Cross. It's controlled by the government. It isn't. But like that even shouldn't be a point, because the point was to help people and to help people survive this horrible event. And so U.S. sanctions were impeding that. And then, you know, more broadly, when we look at these like 12 years or so of economic warfare from the United States, it had a massive impact. And you know, I've talked about it on the show before, but it's really worth repeating the impact of U.S. economic warfare on Minnesota. So these sanctions, the so-called, which are really so-called sanctions, because technically they're known as unilateral coercive measures, because the only body that can actually sanction according to international law is the United Nations, and there are no UN sanctions on Minnesota. These are mostly from the United States, from other NATO countries. And they've cost an estimated $630 billion worth of damages to the Venezuelan economy. There was a study by the Center for Economic and Policy Research that found that the Trump administration's sanctions in 2017, 2018 caused 40,000 excess deaths in that year alone. And so we can say with a lot of confidence that sanctions have been causing roughly 10,000 plus deaths a year in Venezuela since 2017. And on top of that, one of the things that it goes underreported is the effect of sanctions on migration, right? And so there's been a mass exodus of millions of people from Venezuela. Some are now coming back. But what that does is so there was a study by the UN has a special rapporteur on the negative effects of unilateral coercive measures. Her name is Alina Duhan. And in 2021, she did this report where she found that public service, the

0: a drastic decrease in the number of public sector employees, that's going to have long-term effects, right? And so you have fewer doctors, fewer engineers, fewer nurses, fewer teachers, fewer, you know, emergency response workers, and that is going to have an impact. And finally, I would say that another impact of these sanctions is that it really makes it more difficult for Venezuela to buy heavy machinery, so to take care of things like infrastructure, to build more roads and to, you know, upgrade airports, to build housing. And so all of that combined makes it so that the response to the Venezuela, to the earthquake in Venezuela, was made much more difficult because of U.S. sanctions.
1: Yeah, thanks for that. And I want to kind of shift gears here, because, if you know, listeners might also be familiar with what's known as the shock doctrine, this concept, also the title of a 2007 book by Naomi Klein. And it's the U.S. or really any imperial core country is the habit of taking advantage of disasters, either natural or manufactured, to swoop in and take control economically, politically, militarily, or some combination thereof, not just in places like Venezuela. I mean, we saw this happen after Hurricane Katrina in Louisiana. So basically what the U.S. could do to really help is just lift the sanctions, right? But that's not going to work for the U.S. political interests. So on July 2nd, the U.S. SOUTHCOM, South Command, Commander General Francis Donovan announced the deployment of some 2,000 military personnel in response to Venezuela's earthquakes. And yet, acting president, former Vice President Delcy Rodriguez, then thanked U.S. President Donald Trump and Secretary of State Marco Rubio for their permanent contact and support. She went on to acknowledge the U.S. major logistical deployment to receive humanitarian aid. Now, of course, I can recognize nuance in a situation, and I'd like to get your take on this, because two things can be true at once. It is possible that the U.S. is using its military to deliver aid, but one would be remarkably naive in thinking that that's the full story. So could you fill us on what's happening with SOUTHCOM's, you know, opportunistic shock doctrining here, and, you know, Delcy's response and things like that?
0: Yeah, and it's really interesting, because there has been a lot of kind of analysis of, especially comparing the response to the earthquake in Venezuela with what happened to the earthquake in Haiti, when immediately after the earthquake in Haiti, 20,000 U.S. troops were deployed to Haiti. And that really just set the stage for decades of more colonialism for Haiti, unfortunately. But in this case, you know, Southern Command says 2,000 troops, but 1,200 of those aren't even in the country. They're in Puerto Rico, they're in Trinidad and Tobago and other bases and on ships. I think something like 900 troops from the United States, and that includes like engineers and rescue workers and all that, are actually on the ground in Venezuela. But SOUTHCOM had this really interesting press release on that day, and they said, as directed by the Department of War, U.S. Southern Command is currently working with the Department of State to support U.S. government relief operations in Venezuela in response to yesterday's devastating earthquakes. Our joint forces are moving quickly to bring the unmatched airlift, logistics, and life-saving capabilities of the U.S. military to save lives and support the government of Venezuela during this crisis. Do you know how many people these U.S. Southern Command forces have saved in Venezuela? Five. That's out of 6,462 people that have been rescued overall, only five have been rescued by the U.S. troops. So clearly the United States here is, first of all, it's kind of trying to whitewash its image in Venezuela, because obviously a huge percentage of the population doesn't like the United States because of, not only because of what it did on January 3rd with the bombing of Caracas, the kidnapping of the president and first lady, but also what I mentioned before, the decades of economic war, the hybrid war. So there's a lot of animosity towards the United States government that now the U.S. government is trying to whitewash its image. But that said, you know, I think the government of Delcy Rodriguez is kind of in an impossible position where they can't say no to aid from any sector, because the tragedy is immense. You know, you mentioned the number of killed, that so far it's at 3,500. There are at least 190 buildings that have totally collapsed, another nearly 1,000 buildings that have suffered either light to major damage. So it's a tragedy of a very kind of immense scale, and Venezuela needs all the help that it can get. And so what the United States is doing is I'm kind of hesitating, because within the Trump administration itself, there's kind of two lines on Venezuela. There's kind of the economic line, where you have this kind of sector of the White House that really just wants the oil and really just wants to open the doors for U.S. corporations to step in before the sanctions are lifted, if they're going to be lifted, so that the U.S. can, you know, stick its foot in the door and all these U.S. corporations can go into the country and kind of push out their Chinese, Russian, other international counterparts.

0: there's another wing within the White House, you know, typically identified with Marco Rubio, that wants full regime change in Venezuela. And so right now, the Marco Rubio wing, you know, they had a major victory with the attack on Venezuela, but they are kind of being pushed aside a little bit because what the Trump administration wants is stability. And so, and I say this because it's really interesting, is that the Venezuelan fascist opposition leader, Maria Corina Machado, who had won the Nobel Peace Prize despite calling for her country to be bombed, she's been desperate to go back to Venezuela to capitalize on the tragedy and to, you know, turning it into a political victory for herself. But the Trump administration is basically saying, no, you can't go back. And that's because that's one of the red lines of the Rodriguez government at this point, is that they don't want her back, because if she comes back, she would be under arrest, and that would cause immediate friction with the United States. So the U.S. is now kind of really kind of trying to push its way in through these kind of military logistics into Venezuela. And they're not going to be successful to the extent that they want, because, first of all, nobody wants the U.S. in Venezuela, and because the government kind of is still strong. And it's strong in the sense that, you know, the communes still back the government, the organized people still back the government. There's a very clear connection between people's power and the state. There's a civil military alliance. And all of that means that basically Chavismo, which is the movement behind the Bolivarian Revolution in Venezuela, is strong despite all of these setbacks that it has suffered. And so the U.S. wants to break that, of course, but they also want continued access to the oil. And so this tension isn't resolving itself yet for the United States, but they're trying to make inroads. So, and you know, I do want to talk a little bit about some of the misinformation we've seen, because at one point, the, you know, corporate media and the Venezuelan opposition was saying that the Venezuelan government wasn't allowing the international aid. And it all stemmed from this video where you have the Minister of the Interior, Diosdado Cabello, who's a very kind of high-ranking person within the revolution, telling the United States, there were U.S. troops nearby kind of pushing, like, with trucks and making a lot of noise. He basically ordered all of those trucks to turn off because there was a rescue operation underway with dogs that, you know, they send teams with dogs to these kind of collapsed buildings to listen for people. And they couldn't listen if there was too much noise. And so he ordered them to shut down. And then that small little snip of a video was then made viral. And it was, you know, the Venezuelan government was being accused of shutting down international aid, which wasn't the case at all, of course.
1: I mean, the U.S. being there, you could, you know, it's kind of like USAID. It's like there were some good things that USAID did. They were also a CIA operation. But, you know, it reminds me of Scott Crow, who wrote actually a book about this, but how he was supporting legitimate mutual aid down in Louisiana after Hurricane Katrina. And then the Red Cross, when it finally did show up, brought a truck full of plastic utensils. And then Scott was like, what am I supposed to do? People don't have anything to eat this with, but thanks for the forks. I mean, that feels
0: before
1: very
0: Before you go to your next question, could I add something real quick that I meant to add? Because you mentioned the shock doctrine. And I think it's really important to see what's going to happen in Venezuela with the reconstruction within the next 6 months to a year. Because something similar happened to that same state of Venezuela that we're talking about. We're talking about the state of La Guaira, which is just north of Caracas. Caracas is in a valley. To the north, there's mountains, and then it's the coast. And that coastal area is the state that's most affected. And in 1999, there were massive mudslides that killed tens of thousands of people in that very same state, and then a massive reconstruction effort. And one of the curious things that happened was that in any, you know, very particularly capitalist country with a capitalist fascist government, the reconstruction would have been basically hotels and casinos, because this was prime coastal area with very nice beaches. But the revolutionary government in Venezuela, what they did was build social housing throughout that area. So we'll see what happens in Venezuela. I think that's going to be a very important sign to keep track of in terms of really who's in charge of Venezuela and what the values of the Venezuelan government are.
1: Well, and I want to, before I move on, since you brought that up, I want to ask you, because it seems like now there's more pressure on the Venezuelan government than there has ever before. So, you know, what do you expect, or what would you think that Delcy Rodriguez and the government would need to, you know, acquiesce to or something like that? Like, oh, no, you need this many hotels, or we're not going to, you know, lift sanctions or something like that. Like, what do you think that they might actually have to capitulate on in reconstruction, because the pressure is so much greater than it was in, say, 99?
0: Yeah, that's a really good point. It's not clear right now. There is quite a lot of pressure on the Venezuelan government to change its kind of internal laws. And we've seen that happen to greater and lesser extents, particularly with laws relating to oil and to minerals. It's not clear at all, though, that, you know, that pressure is going to expand into what can and can't be built. I think the Venezuelan government has already kind of acquiesced to certain demands, especially regarding aid. So the main form that the Venezuelan government is asking for aid is through this thing called the CAF, which is the Andean Community Fund. It's basically a group of nations in the Andes that have a development bank. And now the funds that the Venezuelan government is asking for are being set through this development bank. And they're going to be in there specifically, that money is going to be used to build housing. And hopefully it'll be social housing, but we'll see what happens. And not only that, but these funds are going to be there's going to be international accounting firms that are going to be doing audits of everything that happens here. So already that's kind of like a small infringement on sovereignty since these audits are being really asked for by the United States. And then there's also a really curious fact, because immediately after the earthquake, there was this really, I think it was a front page article in the Washington Post where it's, you know, they really went hard at Venezuela's Great Housing Mission. And that's a social program that's built 5.2 million homes in the past 10 or so years. And there, the Washington Post claim was that these collapsed immediately and that everyone died and that it's a horrible disaster and it's a stain on the legacy of Chavismo. But then when you look at the facts, you see that out of the 190 or so buildings that are totally collapsed, and that number is growing as more buildings are going to be, you know, primed for total destruction because they can't stand. But out of those 190 buildings, I think the figure so far is 10. 10 of those have been social housing missions, and less than 10% overall, so that would be roughly about 5%, but less than 10% overall have been public buildings. So the vast majority of the destroyed buildings have been private sector. And yet the Venezuelan government is being really hit hard, particularly by the international media, on this issue of, oh, the social housing that you brag so much about is in total shambles. And the fact is that that's not the case. In fact, social housing, none of the social housing buildings collapsed in Caracas itself, where there are about 8 or 10 other private buildings that did collapse.
1: It's almost like when there's a profit incentive, you don't build the best housing.
0: Exactly.
1: it's so classic, like the Washington Post and the New York Times, they'll often do this with China too. Like China created, you know, built this many homes for this many people and dragged, you know, billion people out of poverty, but at what cost? And you're like, yeah. What? How are you trying to make this sound bad? And I want to circle back to something that you mentioned, because it once again shows the intersections of issues and that, you know, none of us exist in an issue silo. But, you know, we've had you on the show before and you've talked about how Venezuela has been very firm and very clear on its pro-Palestine stance. But just a few days ago, also under the headline of humanitarian aid, an Israeli delegation came to Caracas. And I mean, the irony is just dead here. The IDF claimed that its humanitarian delegation would support recovery efforts and share Israel's experience in emergency situations. I mean, you literally have the two nations that are built and sustained on genocidal violence and destruction. These are the two nations that are coming to aid Venezuela right now. But I was wondering if you could talk a little bit about this. I mean, what does this mean for Venezuela's stance on occupied Palestine, with the IOF just shoving its way in a bit like the U.S.?
0: Yeah, I hope it doesn't mean anything for it. I know that comrades in Venezuela are very upset about the presence of Israeli technical advisors in Venezuela, and lots of people are upset about it. But again, you know, it was a kind of a damned if you do, damned if you don't situation. First of all, the advisors, Israel was basically asked to send aid from the Jewish community in Caracas. And so if somehow the president had said no, then immediately not only would you get all these accusations of, they're anti-Semitic in Venezuela because they're saying no to the Jewish community, which has happened in the past. It's a great cost to Venezuela internationally. But then, you know, again, there's so many affected buildings that, like, I understand the need for it. And to me, it's totally disgusting that you have Israel whitewashing all of its crime was with this kind of pittance of aid that they're sending to Venezuela, the United States doing the same. You know, I'm not sure that this is going to mean a resumption of diplomatic ties between the two countries. And, you know, Venezuela broke off ties with Israel, I want to say it was in 2009, over bombings in Gaza, and it hasn't you know, and it, President Maduro was one of the first to call it a genocide, was one of the first to draw direct comparison between the Israeli government and the IOF and Nazism. And so, you know, Venezuela would be in a very strange position if it had to accept resuming times with Israel. I hope it's not going to happen. We'll see. But certainly within the grassroots, there is total support for Palestine, and not just within the grassroots, you know, within the upper members of the government and the revolution as well, that totally support Palestine. Hopefully that it's not going to translate into greater loss of sovereignty in the sense of resumption of ties with Israel in any way. But I would just add that kind of historically, Venezuela, you know, there's some really interesting parallels with history, because back in the early 1800s, was another massive earthquake that hit Venezuela right in the middle of its kind of Revolutionary War of Independence. And that was, you know, there was a fear that that earthquake would really just tamp down any desire for freedom from Spain, but it didn't. It actually furthered it. And then back in 1999, which is the first year of Chavez's first year in office, you had the same tragedy in La Guaira, the landslides. And again, that there was a fear that, oh, this is just going to destroy the movement because it's so bad and everyone's just going to blame the government. But it didn't. Actually, the revolutionary forces got stronger and the revolution itself deepened. And so I think there is also an opportunity for that to happen, because in, you know, this is the immediate response. You know, the government says that they sent within the first 24 hours, 4,000 troops, then 11,000, then 19,000 to help with the recovery efforts. But more importantly, there were something like 28,000 volunteers who were organized, who were helping people, not just in shelters and with food, but also digging people out. And so that kind of grassroots organization, coordinated in part with the government, was key in the rescue of these 6,400 people that I mentioned, right? Because it wasn't just rescue, like professional rescue workers doing all of that. It was organized communities. And so there is a possibility, I think, that the revolution is going to come out stronger because the need for grassroots organizing becomes much more obvious during this sort of disaster, right? Because it takes time for, you know, police and rescue services to respond if a building collapses. But if it's 180 buildings that all collapse and hundreds more that are partially destroyed, then yeah, it's going to take time and maybe even days before anyone official like gets to you, right? But your neighbors can help you, and your neighbors are going to be the first responders. And seeing that is going to help build not just community, but it builds people's power. So I think Venezuela is at a really interesting crossroads, where clearly the United States and Venezuela's enemies, including its domestic enemies and Venezuela's fascists, are doing everything they can to not just discredit the government response, but to discredit the 20 years of social victories in Venezuela. And on the other hand, you have organized communities who support the government, who are getting even more organized. And so that's going to come to a head at some point. We'll see what happens. It's clearly, I don't want to speculate too much on what may or may not happen, but I think those are two very kind of clear paths that might occur.
1: Yeah, thanks for that. And I'm also curious, because, you know, you mentioned El Salvador, and of course, recently Colombia has fallen to U.S. interventionism. And I'm curious about regional support, and, you know, whether that's from the likes of Sheinbaum in Mexico. You know, Cuba just recently acquiesced to foreign investment, and then the U.S. hit it with more sanctions because the U.S. is absolutely insane. So there's a lot happening in the region, both in terms of natural disasters like the earthquakes, but also the political, like the politicking of the U.S. that is really going into overdrive. But I'm curious if there's been regional support, and if you then, you know, because you were just talking about how this can ramp up this revolutionary solidarity. I wonder if you're seeing that in terms of regional support, particularly as we see more and more places falling, either the government falling, like in Colombia, or previous stances, like in Cuba, falling, like with foreign investment. Do you see that being a bit of a catalyst regionally for that kind of solidarity?
0: Well, it better be, because really that sort of solidarity and unity is the only thing that's going to let Latin America and the Caribbean withstand U.S. empire. because U.S. empire has really shifted, particularly during the Trump administration, but even before, right, in terms of specifically looking at Latin America and the Caribbean, where before it was all about kind of loans and trade and financial pressure, you know, and then kind of light attempts at electoral interference through by basically funding opposition parties. It's slowly became shifted to, and that was, you know, to what it had been before, which was outright coups, which is outright U.S. intervention in elections, which we saw in Colombia very clearly. And then, of course, the attack on Venezuela, the naval blockades, the extrajudicial bombings and killings of fishermen throughout the Caribbean and the Pacific. And without kind of a unified Latin America, and it hasn't been unified enough to prevent any of these things, but the only way forward is through unity. And that's a lesson that's been kind of learned and then lost and then relearned again in Latin America over the last 200 years. But right now, I think most of the solidarity comes from movements more than governments, because the governments in the progressive governments and the left governments in Latin America are under massive amounts of pressure, right? And so it's not just Cuba and Venezuela. Those are obviously the two most kind of prime examples of U.S. pressure in the region. But even, you know, the government of Mexico is under tremendous pressure. Because of the, all that pressure, it's been hard for, say, someone like Claudia Sheinbaum, the president of Mexico, to send oil to Cuba, for example, or to take a really strong stance against the attack on Venezuela. I mean, obviously, they took a strong stance against it, but had it been a different era, and I'm talking even just 20 years ago when Hugo Chavez was alive, had something like that happened, you would have had a much more comprehensive response from regional governments, like withdrawing your ambassadors or maybe ending diplomatic relations, something concrete rather than mere words. Unfortunately, right now, these governments are all divided. And I don't mean divided internally. I mean, there's not enough unity between the progressive governments, whether it's Brazil and Mexico and Nicaragua, particularly Brazil and Mexico and formerly Colombia. I mean, Colombia still, there hasn't been the inauguration yet, but those three governments in particular haven't really done enough to unify the continent. And actually, the attempts to unify the continent that were led primarily by Cuba and by Venezuela in the early 2000s led to the creation of multilateral organizations like the CELAC, the Community of Latin American and Caribbean Nations. Those institutions were just kind of eroded very slowly by U.S. pressure. And so the U.S. has been playing this really kind of well, in the sense of, like, from an imperialist perspective, they've done this job of dividing Latin America and making solidarity very costly. But that said, there's a ton of solidarity and connections within social movements. And I think that is going to, in the long run, it's going to help Latin America and the Caribbean as a whole. And then that's going to lead to greater unity, whether that can translate into political power and into alliances between different countries to finally withstand and stand up to U.S. imperialism in the region. I mean, I think that's yet to be determined.
1: Yeah, absolutely. I hope. I'm not optimistic, but I hope. And I mean, we're basically out of time, but I wanted to make sure to ask this before we wrap up, because it's something that it doesn't even get covered anymore. The fact that, again, Nicolas Maduro and Celia Flores are still in prison in New York. And I was wondering if you could give folks an update about that.
0: Yeah, so their next hearing is July 22nd. There's going to be protests and rallies outside of the Brooklyn Detention Center. I think it's called the Metropolitan Detention Center in Brooklyn, where they're being held. But it's really sad to the extent to, like, how their imprisonment has just been kind of forgotten by many in the United States, especially. You know, we're talking about two people who were elected, because the First Lady was not just the First Lady. She's also a member of the National Assembly, elected to her office. And they were both kidnapped, and they're both being held in solitary detention. And it's a horrible situation. And as we've talked about before, you know, the most serious charges against them were dropped immediately as soon as they were in custody. And I think the U.S. is really scrambling to really build a strong case against them. And that's why we see all these motions to postpone. I mean, their last hearing actually was supposed to be June 30th, but it got postponed, and not for any other reason that the prosecution needed more time, right? And so clearly their right to a speedy trial is being infringed upon. They shouldn't even be on trial at all, because according to international law, you know, executives and parliamentarians have immunity, especially in the United States, where they've committed no crimes. So after that as well, Solidarity Network, that's something we talk about every time at our monthly webinars. We bring up support for President Maduro and First Lady Celia Flores.
1: Yeah, absolutely. I mean, it's absolutely just grotesque that they are being tried for anything, but then that you can imprison somebody and then just be like, hold on, let me figure out why we imprisoned them. Let me come up with something. I mean, it's so absurd. And meanwhile, you know, anytime like Mexico asks for people to be extradited to Mexico, the US is like, what? Nope. Never does it. So the double standard is pretty glaring. So folks, do check out the Venezuela Solidarity Network. Leo, thank you so much for coming on the show again, and appreciate all your work.
0: Yeah, anytime. We want to smash, crash, blast, blast the system. We want to get it hype, get it
1: live, get with the mission. We want the crowd loud. That does it for another episode of the Project Censored Radio Show on Pacifica Radio. I'm your producer and co-host, Eleanor Goldfield, along with my co-host and executive producer, Mickey Huff. 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

Greetings, gentle listeners. 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